couple of segments to honor Blake Thompson, our senior producer here at Ramsey. He was my first producer. We hired him in 1996. He was 25 years old. He's retired yesterday from Ramsey after 30 years here. And we have gotten to hang out together, looking across the glass at each other, doing a three-hour show for, gosh,

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17: What's shaking, fellow sports fans? It's Andy West. Let's take a look back on this day in sports history, July 2nd. We'll start off today in 1986. Boston Red Sox pitcher Roger Clemens suffers his first loss of the season to Toronto. It would leave him one win short of the American League record for consecutive wins to start the season. He was 14-0. He'd finish the season 24-4 and win the American League MVP. Today in 1995, LA Dodgers pitcher Hideo Nomo is the first Japanese player to be selected for a Major League Baseball All-Star game when he is named to the National League squad. And today in 2008, after months and months of courtroom litigation and an ongoing effort by the city to save the team, the Supersonics and the city of Seattle come to a settlement that officially allows the team to move to Oklahoma City. The team would pay Seattle $75 million for terminating their lease with the Key Arena and would then leave the city that they had played in for 41 years.
16: Now you know. 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

0: Bob is in Houston. Hey, Bob, how are you?
1: Better than I deserve, Dave.
0: Good. What's up?
1: So great to talk to both of you. Quick question. 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I was wondering if your house principals with 25% of your take home and a 15-year mortgage or less, we're hoping to pay it off in 5 years, if that still applies to even though a boat's a depreciating asset.
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0: don't you?
2: 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Or where would you?
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1: And welcome back, George Norrie, along with Joshua P. Warren and your phone calls this hour. Joshua, how important with the wishing machine is intention, believing in the wish?
8: Well, it actually is not that important, frankly.
1: Really?
8: It's, you know, everybody thinks that it's necessary to have some strong positive belief, but if the machine works, it's going to work regardless of that, meaning that it's going to tap into your subconscious potential. And so I tell people, like, you know, this is not just a matter of positive creative thinking, and that's why it can work even if you are a pessimist and you don't believe in things. And, you know, before the break, we were talking about this other technique. I better finish it up because I don't want to leave everybody hanging. But if you're going to try to create a spiritual helper, you write down what you want this thing to do for you on a piece of paper. Then you draw a picture of this being. Now, you don't have to be a great artist. You can make this thing look like anything you want. You can make it look like a puppy. You can make it look like a little gremlin if you want to. You can make it look like anything you want. Doesn't matter, again, how well you can draw. After you draw something that looks like this little being that you're trying to manifest, well, next you want to give it a name. Now, you can give this thing any name that you want. It could be something that's nonsense. You can call it Agalagababugu or Abracadabra or whatever you want. Or you can call it Bob.
1: Or Kennedy, the haunted doll, right?
8: Kennedy works. You can call it Freedom if you want to. whatever represents what you want. So you give it a name. You have a picture of it. You've told it what you want it to do. Now, here's what you do. You light a candle and put next to it. Doesn't matter what color the candle is or any of that. And then you speak to this imaginary being as if it is real. And you say, I am going to now give you life. And I want you to do this for me. And the final step is you go out and you get some kind of a gift that you want to give to show your commitment. So, for example, it should be something that you love. Like, I love beef jerky. Okay. So I might have a nice, you know, beef jerky can be kind of expensive. Go get yourself a nice big bag of expensive beef jerky, something that you would like to have, but no, you're not going to have it. Instead, you're going to put it there in front of your little spiritual helper as a gift, as an offering. You could take a flower that you love and cut it off and lay the flower down there. Take something that actually means something to you and lay it down there as a gift. And then you blow out the candle. You imagine as the smoke drifts away that your spiritual being has now been given life and is going to go out there and do whatever it takes to help you achieve your goal. Leave that gift there for 3 days and then dispose of it. Now, at that point, you have manifested almost something similar to what it's kind of related to tulpas and golems and egregores and all these kinds of things that listeners may have heard about. But you have created the spiritual helper, and it's going to go out there and help you do whatever you want. And then you can leave it out there forever if you want to. But if you ever reach the point where you decide that you don't want it anymore, or the goal has been achieved, then all you do is take the piece of paper, thank once again your little helper, and then just tear the piece of paper in half and put it in the garbage, and it dissolves. That is a very simple and powerful technique that anybody can use if you want to have some, again, I call them a minion. That's kind of got a negative connotation nowadays. Also a bit of a comical one, but call it a spiritual helper. That is a very organic technique that you can use. And so you see, George, I look at all kinds of different types of manifestation for different purposes. And I would use that technique if I had a project I was working on and I wanted this thing to go out and help me make some things happen behind the scenes, open some doors, create some opportunities. But I would use a wishing machine like the one I just invented, this particular model. And I would use that if I were trying to solve a much more tangible, immediate problem that was in front of me. And so you have to kind of, you know, use your instinct to determine what's going to be the best route for you.
1: Let's go to the calls for you, Josh. They're lining up. Let's start with Louise in Raleigh, North Carolina. Welcome to the program. Hi, Louise.
9: Hey, how are you?
1: Good. Good to have you with us.
9: Yeah, thanks for having just the calls in general. I'm just literally driving back home, but I was just listening to your station, and I'm really into spiritual realms and just supernatural things. And I'm just curious, honest question. When you say spiritual helper, like, I feel like you're obviously, it seems like you're almost like creating your own being, I guess, like like in your home. And just to give you context, I'm a Christian, and like, we believe that a helper, like a spiritual helper, we believe in Holy Spirit. And I'm just wondering, what's the difference between, is it too hard to believe in the Bible than comparing, like, doing all this work to create your own spiritual helper? You know what I mean? Like, I don't know if that makes sense or not, but like, is there, what's the difference? What does that look like for you?
1: Do you follow him on that, Josh?
8: Yeah. So, Luis, again, I think it goes back to the idea that, yes, God and the Holy Spirit may always be there, but God doesn't have to tie your shoes for you. God helps those who help themselves. It's kind of like, you could sit around and not brush your teeth because you say, well, God will take care of my teeth for me, and then your teeth rot out. Yeah. So there are certain things that you can take care of on a more specific, individualized basis. And I believe that, you know, the spirit and the soul that you have is something that can be extended. And that is why, as I said, we are, if there is a creator, and I've said, I believe there is, and that creator created us, we are a part of that creator. As I mentioned in the Bible, even God says, if you believe in the Bible, in the Old Testament, ye are gods, talking to humans. Jesus repeats that in the New Testament. We have a creative ability. Now, why would we be given that creative ability if we were not supposed to use it and learn how to use it? So instead of just always sitting back and being unrealistic and saying, I'm going to just lay around in the yard all day and God will take care of everything, you have to do some work yourself sometimes. And I believe this is just another exercise. And actually, it's probably the type of exercise that God would want you to do, because you're learning to become a better creator.
1: Good point. Let's go to Walter, truck driving in Pennsylvania, east of the Rockies. Hey, Walt, go ahead.
10: Hey, George, how you doing?
1: Great.
10: Good. Hey, Josh, I got a question for you now, because now you're talking about creating a spiritual being. It's almost like you're crossing into artificial intelligence, creating something.
8: Yeah, well, you know, Walter, you bring up an excellent point, because you're right. This is actually the way that we can delve into this from a scientific angle, because, you know, these questions start with philosophy and spirituality, and then questions about how we can apply religion and that kind of a framework. And that's interesting for us to sit around a campfire and talk about, or to discuss here late at night on Coast to Coast AM. But the reality is that these people out there, who in many cases are atheists or at very least agnostics, who don't really have any belief necessarily in a spiritual creator, they are doing their own version of it with AI. And this is why we reach this point of confusion about where we draw the line between what is and is not intelligent and what doesn't.
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8: About how that some people are now being blackmailed by AI programs. Yeah. And so it makes you wonder, it's a great analogy, Walter, because that is the scientific way of kind of thinking about how the technicians and the engineers are dealing with this. But I understand the pros and cons of AI. I have a bad feeling about AI, just because that it can be hacked. Okay. I believe if you create your own little spiritual helper and send it out there, nobody's going to hack that thing. AI goes and

0: There's nothing that a human being can create that another human being can't figure out how to tap into and distort and abuse. And so I think that, you know, anybody who actually understands how technology works can say, if I was able to create this, there's nothing to stop another person from going in there and using it for evil purposes.
1: Let's go to Ruth in Maryland. Welcome. Hi, Ruthie.
2: Oh, hi, George and Joshua. Thank you for taking my call. And Joshua, I have a question about the dolls. First of all, the spiritual helpers that you're talking about, actually, I was doing the steps as you were talking. Could you use a doll for that? I just recently bought a doll last week, a little rag doll. It's actually the black, not black Madonna, the African Madonna from Rwanda when they saw the vision of Mary over there during the wars in the 80s, 1980s. And and I also wanted to ask you if your doll Kennedy, have you ever tried to get him blessed? Maybe there is a spirit that is trapped inside of him. And have you ever tried to get him blessed or cleared? Maybe you don't want to. Maybe you want to keep him the way he is. But I remember I used to work for a scientist that had a 6-foot pendulum. And one time I touched the top of the pendulum. It was made up of magnets. And a spirit actually came out the top of the pendulum. So I think when I touched it, it like released it. But anyway, thank you, Josh.
1: Was Kennedy ever blessed, Josh?
0: Well, you know, Ruth, that's a great question. First off, yes, I believe that you could, in lieu of a drawing, use a doll as well. As a matter of fact, I've never actually tried that, but it might work even better because we have a little three-dimensional figure here. I think you would still, however, imagine at some point the spirit being able to travel from the doll to go out and help you. I have never had Kennedy blessed. I have a number of dolls that are possessed, shall we say, and that doesn't necessarily mean it's bad. I do have some that may be cursed in storage. I don't keep them in my house. But I've studied them quite a bit, and I'm a big believer in the fact that dolls can take on a spirit. I don't know why. I guess the main reason I have not had Kennedy, the doll I got from George and Tom, blessed is because, as you said, Ruth, I'm still kind of studying him as is and collecting data, and I don't want to really like interfere with that too much. But George, I've got a brand new doll story for you that goes back to about a month ago. Would you like to hear it?
1: Let's do it. Sure.
0: Okay, so when I was on my trip, and this may or may not have something to do with me having some bad luck after my trip. I don't know. At one point during my trip, my wife and I stopped in Texas for a while to visit with in-laws and some friends there. And at one point, I discovered this small shop that sells all kinds of esoteric and occult things. And I went into this shop, and I was very impressed by the collection. It was really strange because at first it just looked like a house in a neighborhood. It didn't even look like a store. So we walked into this first room, and the first thing I saw was this big, impressive, full-bodied, taxidermied black goat that was sort of mounted in an position where it seemed to almost be kind of hovering in the air, coming off of a counter. And underneath it was a pig doll. This is like a 2-foot tall doll of a pig. It looked like a kind of a clay head. It actually looked like wood at first, with a kind of a soft, movable body, wearing a black Victorian dress. Like a mourning dress.
1: Weird.
0: And I mentioned this immediately to Lauren because we have a little chihuahua named Dolly, and we affectionately call her Piglet because she has an insatiable appetite and she grunts like a pig. So I mentioned like, oh, we should get that that little pig doll as a, you know, a little voodoo doll for Dolly or whatever, and we laughed it off. So after we were done looking around and shopping for a little bit, 30 minutes later, we walked to the front counter there. And I just so happened to walk up as one employee was saying to the other, that pig doll moved again.
1: Uh-oh.
0: And

0: So the lady behind the, or the person behind the register said, "Oh, are you kidding me?" And then she's like, and the other person said, "Yeah, it was in the back room before, and then it somehow ended up in the front room. We don't know how that happened. And now it was over in this position earlier today. And now it's in that position." And they had no idea who I was. I did not tell them anything about myself at all. I just said, "Hey, I'm here visiting in-laws, blah, blah, blah." And so that was really weird for me to walk into the middle of this conversation. So I said, "You got a haunted doll? That doll's haunted?" So they start telling me all these stories. As the person behind the counter is telling me the story, the front door of the shop swung open and started banging on the wall.
1: With nobody there, right?
0: No. They started freaking out. They said that had never happened before. So I got them to tell me the history of this pig doll on a little audio recorder, which I played this audio on my Strange Things podcast.
1: Yeah, you did.
0: And I bought this doll. After that, Lauren and I went to go have dinner. And we were at the restaurant. This is like an hour later. I got an email from one of the people working at the shop. "Mr. Warren, just want to let you know, as soon as you took that doll out of here, everything hit the fan. There were video clips attached showing all of these little electric candles that they had hanging from the ceiling. But there were no batteries in them, and they were all in the off position. But they all started lighting up and blinking without any power source."
1: They were working. Wow.
0: And the employee said, "There was a shift in the energy when you took that doll. And that doll is sitting next to Kennedy right now at my house, George."
1: Creepy times, Josh. We'll come back and take final calls with Joshua P. Warren in just a moment on Coast to Coast AM.
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5: Preparations for a Taylor Swift and Travis Kelce wedding at Madison Square Garden in New York City. Expected to include celebrity friends of the billionaire pop star and NFL friends of the three-time Super Bowl champ. South Korean girl group Le Sserafim is being added to the 2026 iHeartRadio Music Festival lineup. The event taking place at the T-Mobile Arena in Vegas on September 18th and 19th. Previously announced performers include BTS, Cardi B, Lainey Wilson, and Zara Larsson. Marshmallow and country singer Kelce Ballerini sharing a summer collaboration. The two have teamed up on the new song, Another Drink. Marshmallow brings a country-inspired sound to his production. The song marks the producer's first collab with Ballerini, Another Drink, available to stream now.
6: I know the scariest monsters.
5: Minions and Monsters off to a banana start at the box office, the seventh installment in the Despicable Me franchise, making over $14 million on its opening day. It's expected to make between $80 and $90 million over the extended holiday weekend.
7: You're not the boss of me now.
5: Malcolm in the Middle star Frankie Muniz is breaking up with his wife after 6 years of marriage. The 40-year-old TV star sharing the news of the divorce on Instagram and a joint post with his wife, Paige Price. The couple share a 5-year-old son together. That's entertainment. I'm Jennifer Bolsoni.
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1: And we'll be back to take final calls with Joshua P. Warren in just a moment here on Coast to Coast. Next hour, Ross Allison and June Nixon join us to talk about hauntings, so be part of the program. This is Wednesday, so for you Coast Insiders, you get two more programs from the traditional Art Bell Vault.
2: Yes, you sure do. We dug deep in the vault. There's over 500 programs in there. We pulled out two, one from 2004. Art spoke to physicist Russell Targ about the history, practice, and potentials of remote viewing. And then we have a show from 2006. Art's guest was author and space historian Robert Zimmerman as they discussed space-related issues. We really encourage you to check this out. It's classic audio. It's available to Coast Insiders. It's very easy, and you need to become an insider.
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1: 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Right at the top of the homepage, it says Insider. 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
1: And welcome back, George Norrie, along with Joshua P. Warren, as we talk about his paranormal life. Josh, of all the places you've investigated, which is your favorite?
12: Oh, boy, that's a good one. Oh, by the way, before I forget, when Ross Allison comes on next, ask him, say, Joshua said to ask you about your lizard tail.
1: Lizard tail.
12: Lizard tail. Yeah, he'll know what that means, I think.
1: T-A-L-E or T-A-I-L?
12: T-A-I-L.
1: All right.
12: You know, for me, and I've been very fortunate, I've been able to travel to some of my dream locations. You know, I've stood on top of ancient pyramids, and I investigated the Tower of London, but there was nothing to me quite like my Transylvania trip in Romania. And, you know, that was one of those where they had just started opening up Transylvania for that type of tourism. And so I put a group together. I teamed up with Dave Schrader. And I said, you know, let's put a group together and go to all of the hot spots associated with Vlad the Impaler. And the weather was absolutely perfect. The place looked exactly like it looks in the horror movies. And it could not have gone better. But, you know, there I could tell you stories all night long about things that happened there. But there was one castle in particular where I sealed myself into a room. And I made sure that there was no one else around. And at one point I had what we in paranormal investigation call a laser grid. So basically you have a laser pointer that's got a filter on it, and it turns that laser into 1,000 pinpoints of light. And they're all shooting across the room from one side to another. And so if you were to, say, blow a puff of smoke from a cigarette, then all of a sudden that would show up like you wouldn't believe, because you'd see it kind of breaking through those beams as it floats across the room. So it creates a very sensitive environment. And I was sitting in this room by myself, and this is a room that's, I don't even know how old this room was, hundreds and hundreds of years old. And I had a massive room. And sure enough, I looked up and I thought someone had snuck into the room, because a person, what looked to me to be the form of what looked to me to be a man, just passed right from one side of the room to the other.
1: Did it look physical or did it look ghostly?
12: It was a black form, and I thought it was physical at first. I mean, that's why I thought it was a person that had come in there. And I turned on my, I had, of course, a flashlight next to me, and I turned the flashlight on. There was nobody there. And I actually saw, that's the closest I've ever come in my life to seeing a full-bodied apparition, was seeing that dark, probably, you know, 5.5, 6 foot tall figure that, again, I perceived to be a man for whatever reason.
1: Would you call it a shadow person?
12: Well, yeah, that would be accurate. But, you know, but this is a little different, because a lot of times the shadow people talk about are kind of seen in the peripheral vision, kind of flitting about. This was something that was tangible enough to interrupt the laser beams. And that's one of those times in my life when I would give anything to have a time machine to go back and record that. But frankly, at that time, the camera technology we had was not even good enough, I don't think, to really pick up something like that. Now it is. But I got to see that with my own two eyes, and I've seen a lot of spooky things, but that has got to be right up there near the top.
1: Sounds good. Let's go back to the calls. West of the Rockies, Jessica's with us in Salt Lake City, Utah. Hi, Jessica.
13: Hi, George, Joshua. Thank you so very much for taking my call. Just had a quick question for Joshua. As far as the witching machine, So I'm not even, like, this is the first I've heard about this, but I also am a strong believer in karma. You know, I've been a huge follower of Coast to Coast for the last 12 years. And so I've tried remote viewing, and I've tried just different types of meditation techniques. I was wondering if the wishing machine, if there's ever been any accounts of people being able to connect with past loved ones who, you know, like, you know, maybe whether it be through, like, dreams or stuff like that. I know that, I don't know if that's possible, but it didn't hurt to ask.
1: Can it be a communication tool, Josh?
12: Yes, Jessica, you're absolutely on the right track. I get so many emails every year from people telling me stories about using the wishing machine for just that purpose. And what you would do is take, well, let's say like the machine, the version that I just invented that's there at coasttocoastam.com or joshuapwarren.com. What you would do is you would write your intention on that piece of paper, but then it would also be helpful to have something that remind you of the person you want to connect with. So what I mean is you could have obviously a photograph of that person or something that belonged to that person that is meaningful. Anything that you have that gives you a more vivid recollection of that individual. You put that on the machine. You ask for that contact. You ask for that communication, and then you tune it. Now from there, the question becomes, how does the communication occur? Well, there are many different ways. Dreams are definitely a strong one. And that has happened. I think anybody who's lost a loved one probably has possibly felt that, you know, they've come back in a dream and have a message. But I find that we don't have that telephone yet that Thomas Edison was trying to create that we could pick up to talk to the other side. But oftentimes, in my opinion, spirits communicate with us via synchronicity, that spirits may not necessarily have the ability to manifest and speak English and then vanish like we see in literature and the movies. But there are things that can be done in order to indicate that the person is there and is with you. And you are basically a pattern of energy. And when you die, that doesn't change. You're still a pattern of energy, but you're in a different form. And an example of this would be recently I was on Coast to Coast AM talking with George about a man named Jeff Wilson, who was a friend of mine, who was a big fan of this show. And Jeff was a hobbyist who liked to go out and build model UFOs. And his specialty was the big black triangular UFOs. And he was the best at it. And I'm talking, these things would fly. And I mean, that was his thing. he was the champion at a contest that I held for many years to do just that. And he contacted me and told me that he was dying of cancer. And we said our goodbyes. And then right after his wife texted me and said that he had passed, it was a Friday, and I got online to promote my podcast that day, because every Friday, my podcast, Strange Things, comes out here. If you go to coasttocoastam.com, you'll see at the top where it says podcast there, and you can click that and you'll find the Paranormal Podcast Network. I go there to promote it, and I went to my X account, formerly Twitter, to promote it. And much to my surprise, somebody there at Coast to Coast AM, I don't know who, somebody who manages digital promotions, had put up a promo for that day saying, oh, don't forget to tune into the Paranormal Podcast Network. And the illustration this person had picked just so happened to be the silhouette of a man. We're seeing him from behind, standing on this lonesome vista, and he's looking in the distance at a huge black triangular UFO, exactly the kind that Jeff Wilson used to create. And this was minutes after his wife told me he had passed. I got goosebumps, and I knew that was Jeff indicating right there to me and everybody else that he was still with us from the other side.
1: Let's go to Joe, Monterey, California. Welcome. Go ahead, Joe.
14: Thank you for taking my call, George.
1: You got it.
14: Well, I'd like to ask Joshua, when dealing with any of these fairies, and there's a whole big hierarchy there, did you ever challenge them in the name of Lord Jesus Christ? Because if you don't, and ask them if they, and who do you serve, they will lie to you. And sometimes we get imposters on the astral plane.
1: What do you think of that, Josh?
12: All right, So, Joe, you're sort of implying that I have had encounters with fairies that are running around out there that might be somehow deceiving me. That's not what I'm talking about. I've never encountered anything out in my travels and my investigations that I believe is something like a fairy. I'm not saying they're not out there. What I'm saying is that when you do this exercise that I was describing, where you're trying to manifest a spiritual helper, that spiritual helper can be anything that you want it to be, but it is an extension of yourself, of your imagination, of your wishes, of your desires. You're taking a little bit of your life force and you are turning it into the idea of an extension of yourself that has some independence that might be able to go out there and do things for you on your behalf when you're sleeping. Because, hey, we're all busy. We're all distracted. You know, and there, it's nice to think that you might have a spiritual helper that can go out there and work on your behalf from time to time when you're tied up doing other things. You're doing your taxes or whatever, and you don't have time to worry about it. And so we create these beings, and I use the words fairy or angels only symbolically. They can only be what you give them. They can only be what you want them to be. So as long as your intentions are good, there's no harm there. There's no way that anything is going to come in and deceive you or manipulate you, because you're the one who's in control.
1: Next up, east of the Rockies, Jeff is with us in Michigan. Hey, Jeffrey, go ahead.
15: Yes. Hi, Mr. Warren.
1: Yep.
15: Was wondering if you could...
1: You're breaking up, my friend. I'm sorry. Check your phone line. Let's go to George in Detroit. Hey, George, go ahead.
16: Hi, how are you?
1: Okay.
16: What I'm wishing for is, if you have it, I think you have everything, is wisdom.
1: Explain.
12: I'm sorry, what was that?
16: Wisdom.
1: What about that?
16: I would wish for
12: how do you
16: wisdom.
12: I mean, you know, you can wish for anything. You know, wisdom is particularly powerful because, you know, going back to the Bible, it reminds me of the story of Solomon, where, you know, he could have asked for all kinds of great superficial and materialistic things, but he basically wanted wisdom. And so that was the smart thing to do, because that allowed him to gain those other materialistic things until he became corrupted by them. But yes, you know, wisdom, however, here's the thing. If you're going to ask for wisdom, then you have to also figure out what that means to you, because you can ask for wisdom and you can write that on a piece of paper and that will take you so far. But it might do you better if you also have an example of wisdom in mind. So one person, I don't know if you would consider Albert Einstein to be a wise person. Maybe, you know, just because you're intelligent doesn't necessarily mean you're wise. But I would say take something that symbolizes wisdom to you. Take something that you want to attain. Take a model of this thing. That's what we call often a witness or a sample in radionics and psionics. Take something that represents what you feel is wisdom, your role model for that. Take a picture of that and put it on that input plate, or put it under the input plate if you're using the Joshua P. Warren wishing machine. And then that will, that is how you achieve abstract concepts like that.
1: Josh, since you've been doing this, what has been the most satisfying thing you've ever done? 30 seconds.
12: The most satisfying thing I've ever done is to help, other people. And because, you know, when you help other people, I don't care if you're helping them. And again, I hate to talk about health, but you're helping them with their health or their finances. When you do that, it's good for all of us.
1: 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Up next, Ross Allison, Drew Nixon join us. 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
19: The Utah Supreme Court has denied a request from the attorneys for Tyler Robinson, the man accused of killing Charlie Kirk, to keep cameras out of the courtroom. That means next week's preliminary hearing is still a go. The couple who climbed to the top of New York City's Empire State Building has appeared in court.
21: Ivan Kuznetsov and Angelina Nicolau are free on supervised release one day after being arrested on charges including reckless endangerment and burglary. With no tethers, they balanced on a narrow ledge atop the Empire State Building's antenna on Wednesday and unfurled a banner, then he proposed, and they kissed before climbing down to meet police. They were the subject of the 2024 Netflix documentary Skywalkers, a love story about their daredevil exploits. Social media was abuzz about the incident, with the Empire State Building's official account posting a photo of Nicolau's outstretched engagement-ringed hand high above New York, with a caption reminding people to confine their proposals to the tower's observation deck. In New York City, Danya J. Powers, Fox News.
19: Florida law enforcement is searching for a missing teenager with autism.
22: Florida's Department of Law Enforcement has issued its first ever spectrum alert for an autistic teen gone missing from DeLand outside Daytona Beach. The new alerts became part of the state's toolkit for mobilizing resources for a person believed to be in danger, like amber alerts for children and silver alerts for seniors. A spectrum alert will trigger electronic road signs to display information and other emergency alerts to be issued. For this specific case, they're looking for 17-year-old Dominic Harris, who could be traveling to Alabama. In Miami, Eben Brown, Fox News.
19: U.S. employers pulled back on hiring last month, adding only 57,000 jobs, less than half the previous month's total. The Labor Department says the unemployment rate declined to 4.2% from 4.3% in May. I'm Lee Silicera. This is Fox News.
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1: 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Ross Allison with us, June Nixon. 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
1: And welcome back to Coast. George Norrie with you. Two special guests for you tonight. Let me introduce, first of all, Ross Allison. He's been investigating the paranormal for more than 35 years, has launched the oldest ghost hunting group in Northwest, known as the Advanced Ghost Hunters of Seattle-Tacoma. He has also been lecturing for colleges, universities around the world for more than 20 years, teaching thousands of students the oddities of the paranormal world. Ross, welcome to the program.
7: Well, thanks for having me back.
1: And Joshua P. Warren wanted to know about your lizard tail, but we'll talk about that later, right?
7: You bet.
1: And then June Antoinette Nixon is with us, the Vice President and Client...
6: New Hampshire's News Radio 610.
1: Seattle, Tacoma, the Northwest's oldest operating paranormal team. She has been offering her services to that organization for more than 10 years and well over 20 years being involved in the paranormal community. She has also lectured on the topics of the paranormal for various conferences, public libraries, and other social events. Hey, June, welcome.
8: Hi, thanks for having me.
1: I'm looking forward to this. How did you two get involved in ghost hunting? Ross, you go first.
7: Well, I've always been fascinated with ghosts. Ever since growing up, my mother loved telling me my little sister's ghost stories. And so for me, it was just this fascination. Do ghosts really exist? Do people really experience that? So that's really my first step forward into getting involved into the paranormal, you know, reading every books, watching every television show and movie that had to do with ghosts.
1: How about you, June?
8: Well, I kind of got into it wanting to prove that it wasn't real. I thought I had so many people that I lost in my life and they never came to visit me, so it just can't be real. So one of my objectives was to take classes and educate myself and then, you know, just prove it was all hogwash. And of course, once I got into it, I realized I think there are some things that I can't answer. There's some questions I can't answer. So that's kind of just how I got into it. I just wanted to prove it was all fake.
1: As we get into this discussion, both of you feel free to jump in at any time. Don't wait for me to ask you a question or so. Ross, when did you meet June? How did that happen?
7: Actually, I was invited to her radio show. She was doing a podcast. Mm-hmm. And her co-host basically had asked if I would do the show, and she was, you know, also hosting the show as well. And she probably was not happy to have me on the show because at that time she had a lot of big names going on her show. And
8: I was like, oh, who is Ross Allison? Come on.
7: And so I proved my worth by being on the show. She knew I knew what I was talking about and was able to hold a candle to everybody else that she's had on the show.
1: Did you love you love the way you did his show, June?
8: Oh yeah, he was awesome. He answered all the questions and he made a lot of sense, you know, a lot more sense than some of the people we had on the show. And you know, not a lot of ego, everything. He was just really a cool, down to earth person. I was like, you know, I think I'd like to get to know this person.
1: And you both were interested in the paranormal way before you met each other, right?
8: Right.
7: Oh, yeah. Oh, yeah. In fact, she was dealing with a team that the team lead actually just did not know how to say no to people. And so when they would do investigations, they had like, you know, 50, 60 people on the investigation. And it was so hard for her to corral all these people. And yeah. So she told me, she's like, Ross, you need to talk to him and please, please, you know, get him to understand the importance of having a controlled environment. And so, yeah, that's really what got us talking. And I decided to invite her to some of my investigations to show her how I, you know, do an investigation. And it just kind of went off from there.
8: Exactly.
1: What got you into this, June?
8: Oh, just, I've always had a fascination. When I was little, I had my grandfather die in front of me when I was about 5 years old. And I thought, you know, where does he go? You know, I've heard a lot of stories that if someone has childhood trauma like that, especially death at that early of an age or 4 or 5 years old, that sometimes you could be a little more preoccupied with paranormal. So I think that that's what happened to me.
1: And Ross, tell us about the Advanced Ghost Hunters of Seattle-Tacoma. Tell us about the organization.
7: Well, I started the group before ghost hunting was the big fad that it's become. I wanted to really pursue it after living in California for quite some time. I was living in the Bay Area and had the opportunity to work with, you know, some of the big names down there like Lloyd Auerbach, and I actually wanted to continue that when I moved back to Washington. But unfortunately, you know, ghost hunting was not the big thing. And so I just decided that I was going to start my own group. And so it was the year 2000, and I had posted flyers all over and said, hey, if there's other like-minded people that want to pursue the paranormal, let me know. And it became a huge phenomenon. I mean, we were over 100 members. Wow. With, you know, like 60, 70 people showing up to meetings every day. Now it's kind of died off since then. It's not as crazy as it was back then, but we're still going strong doing the investigating.
1: Are most of the members, did they have a personal experience?
7: Oh, yeah. In fact, that's what I was so jealous of. Is, you know, I was very fascinated with ghosts due to all the stories and, you know, shows that I've watched. I never had those experiences. So I was kind of the odd man out back in those days because most people in the field had those experiences, and that's what got them enticed with the paranormal. So for me, I was just envious of all those individuals until I started doing my own investigations, and then you get your own personal experiences as well.
1: How about you, June? What happened with you?
8: You know, that's probably the same thing. You know, I never had these experiences when I was young. And being a skeptic, you really, a skeptic really cannot believe in the paranormal, and they cannot believe what other people say until they have that experience themselves. And that's what happened to me. You know, it's like I experienced something that I could not explain. And let's just say it happened, you know, quite a few times. And I was like, oh my gosh, there must be something out there because I can't explain this.
1: Now, as the client coordinator for the Advanced Ghost Hunters, what does that mean? What do you do?
8: Well, it means that I talk to a lot of people that want us to do investigations. I kind of field the calls too. You know, we've had some amazing people that have gotten in touch with us that are so grounded and down to earth. And usually you kind of know something when all of a sudden they say, okay, you're not going to believe this, but this happened to me. Or, you know, you're going to think I'm crazy, but this happened to me. And usually those are the people that are the most grounded. You know, we have had some calls about a woman that lost her goldfish, and Bubbles the goldfish was haunting her, and she couldn't sleep at night because, you know, bloop, bloop, bloop, bloop all night going past. And we've had, you know, other people that have experienced some things, but you just kind of are a little wary about some people.
7: What in the world? It's a great way to screen the calls where, you know, don't call us, we'll call you type of situation.
8: Yes.
1: What in the world would make goldfish haunted?
8: I don't know. But, you know, you try to keep a straight face. But I think a lot of people want you to just listen to their stories. And, you know, I'm a good listener, and I make sure that, you know, I listen to them and give the benefit of the doubt. And some people, though, when they start talking about how all of a sudden they went up to this room and the rocking chair was rocking and their little girl was talking to their friend Jody, and all of a sudden she looked out the window and there were these red glowing pig eyes staring back at him. And I was like, you know, that's the Amityville Horror. And sometimes I think people mix up their experiences with some movies, and you just have to really, you know, kind of listen to them. And
7: yeah, it's dealing with mental health as well.
8: Yeah.
7: You know, you find that you end up being a counselor in some situations.
1: Some people can have a very difficult time with this, don't they?
8: Oh, yeah. Very difficult.
7: And it's tough too, because, you know, we get situations where I've had to debunk situations because we had a case where an elderly woman and her grandson were claiming that they were experiencing this, you know, phenomenal stuff happening in their home. Stuff that's like too good to be true type of stories. And when we were investigating, we were finding out that they were faking a lot of the stuff. Just because they wanted to get out of their lease. And they thought if they were able to convince people the place was haunted, they could get out of their lease. And that was a situation where it's like, I'm sorry, we're not going to lie for you. This place isn't haunted.
1: And they needed some pros to put a rubber stamp on that, right?
7: Exactly.
8: Right.
1: Crazy times. Now, how did you get involved, both of you, in investigating haunted castles?
7: Oh my gosh. I guess I'm the one to blame for that, as I've been traveling for quite some time now, and I've always made it a personal goal to see two new countries every year. And I have been traveling quite a bit by myself, and having these amazing experiences. And every time I tried to get people involved, they would always back out at the last minute. And it was just a situation where it's like, I'm not going to cancel my trip because no one else is going. I'm still going to go on these trips. And as I was having these amazing experiences, I started telling June some of the stories of some of the places I visited. And so her thing was, she was terrified of flying. So I had to get her over that first.
8: Yes, lots of calming drugs to get me on the plane in the first place. But, you know, most of my ancestors are from London and Scotland and Ireland. And I wanted to see those places before I died. And, you know, that was the pull for that was stronger. And of course, you know, anything that history there is just incredible.
1: What do you think, Ross, a ghost is?
7: Well, that's still a question that we don't have all the answers to. I think there's

0: You know, for us to think that, you know, why can't we talk to our loved ones that have passed on? I was very close to my great grandmother, and I have yet to have that experience where I know she's out there trying to talk to me. So I'm not sure exactly what it is. I'm hoping that as I continue my investigations and applying more science to my approach, that we'll have a better understanding of what a ghost really is.
1: How about you, Joan? What do you think, June, it is?
2: Oh, you know, it's so hard to say. It's like energy and you know, it's like a lot of residual. I think, you know, maybe about 80% of hauntings is residual, where it's kind of like a tape player being played over and over and something repeats itself in the same pattern, or something violent happened and it repeats, or you know, things like that. It's almost like, you know, it's in the air. But I don't know. It is hard to say. And I think people who say they know exactly what a ghost is, you know, well, more power to them. But I don't think, you know, anybody really has the answers, but I'd say it's energy, you know.
0: I have to say, knowing you as long as I have and investigating with you as well, you know, yes, June does say that she's a skeptic in most cases, but I've witnessed her have some experience that you can't explain, where it wasn't residual or it seemed to be intelligent. And for me, it's like I'm constantly asking her myself, you know, how do you feel about that now that you've had this experience? And she's always come back that it's like, yeah, there's more, you know, I'm more intrigued with this. I don't have the answers that I want, but, you know, it is fascinating when she does have those unique experiences that she can't explain.
1: Is there a location, Ross or June, that you would not want to go back to?
0: That's one thing that I always find that's funny. It's I'm a ghost hunter, you know. I'm trying to investigate the paranormal. Why would I want to put myself in a situation where I'm limiting myself to have these experiences? Yes, I've had some negative encounters. Nothing that I felt like my life was threatened, but there are some situations where I would not want to go back by myself, but I would definitely go back. I want that data. I want those experiences. I want to be able to collect that and report back to the public and say, hey, this is something interesting. What do you think?
2: Exactly. That's exactly what I think. I can't imagine not being able to, or not wanting to return to a place. The only time I don't think I would want to return is if there are lots of critters running around, little rats and mice and you know, even Preston Castle in Ione, California, it's like it was infested with bats. But it was still an incredible place, and we got some great EVPs there. But there isn't really a place I wouldn't want to go back to unless it was really dangerous. You know, I'm more afraid of the living than I am the dead, let's just say.
1: Well, I don't blame you. So, Ross, what is this lizard tale that Joshua P. Warren was talking about?
0: Oh, my God. When we did that live show, when I was on your live show, of course, he's got this tail that he likes to wear every so often for giggles. And he actually gave it to me after that show.
1: Oh, he did?
0: Yes. So it's a treasured item that
2: you've never worn it for me.
0: I'm sorry, June.
1: only on Friday night.
0: Oh, yes. Only he can wear that tail and get away with it. That's what it is. I can't carry that on.
1: Now, where did demonic ghosts or spirits fit into the picture here? June, you go first.
2: Well, you know, we don't really put a lot of emphasis on demons. That's more of a religious thing. But I mean, I personally believe there's a lot of evil out there. I also believe that if a person is really evil or a jerk in life, that when they die, they're probably going to be evil or a jerk in death. But, you know, I do believe that there are some

0: There is some strong evil out there, but, you know, we don't really put a lot of emphasis on demons.
1: Well, I think a lot of it is when you're trying to be scientific in your approach, you can't be biased. And when you're labeling something a demon, obviously you're applying some sort of religious belief because that's where a lot of that comes from. So yes, as I've stated, there are some negative energies out there. And so I don't use the term demon when investigating. I will say, yes, there is something negative here. And I have experienced, you know, a handful of those experiences myself. But it's really hard to say, yes, this is demonic, you know, because I think it's kind of interesting because I talk about this on my lecture tour, because most media likes to focus on demons. It seems like most ghost hunting shows that everything ends up being a demon.
2: Right.
1: You know, how did they, you know, get through this investigation alive? They, you know, they barely made it because something was out to kill them every time. And I always find that, you know, especially when it comes to the technology that most ghost hunters are dependent on, you know, like, you know, Ovilus's or ghost boxes, they always ask, you know, is there a demon in the room? And it always responds, yes, there's a demon here, or it'll say demon. And as we know, demons are to manipulate the living into committing sin. So they're not going to let you know that they're in the room. They'll pretend to be your Aunt Sally or your, you know, brother, you know, Michael.
2: Let's talk more about your ghost hunting experience when we come back with our special guests, Ross Allison, June Nixon, right here on Coast to Coast AM.
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4: 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It's something darker.
5: 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How could she have just gone down there and accidentally died? How could there have been no marks on her?
6: 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You know, everything from murder to UFOs to Bigfoot.
4: This season on Blood Trails, we're following the trail of seven cases that start in the field and end in the shadows, where missing persons reports, half-buried evidence, and whispered suspicions blur the line between hunting story and homicide.
7: I just instantly started freaking out, yelling to the world, what's going on? I yelled, help. I mean, I'm out in the middle of nowhere. I had no idea what was going on.
4: From the frozen woods of Maine to the mountains of Montana, from an archery opener gone wrong in Wisconsin to a father's last walk through the Minnesota deer woods. Each story begins with a hunter stepping into the wild, but not all of them come back.
8: 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You know, it was tough.
4: I'm Jordan Sillars. Join me as we track the truth through tangled cover and cold case files, where every trail tells a story, and every story leaves its own trail of blood. Blood Trails.
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13: On the night before Halloween in 1975, 15-year-old Martha Moxley was murdered in the Tony Bellhaven neighborhood of Greenwich, Connecticut. She was rich and beautiful and loved by all who knew her. For decades, despite intense media scrutiny, police failed to make an arrest. In 2000, 25 years after Martha's murder, her one-time neighbor, Michael Skakel, was arrested. He'd been 15, like her, at the time of the crime. He was also a cousin of the Kennedys.
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13: 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I read the articles. Of course Michael Skakel killed his next-door neighbor, Martha Moxley. He beat her to death with a golf club. 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And if you followed the case like I did, I bet you knew it too. 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I've been a journalist for 30 years. I got involved in this case in 2015. 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
4: Whether it's physical activity, obesity, diet, smoking, low on hormones, stress, sleep disorders, or your age can be supported by reducing inflammation and aiding the body to heal itself appropriately. 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
1: And welcome back, George Norrie, along with Ross Allison and June Nixon. Their website, aghost.org, is linked up at coasttocoastam.com. We're talking about ghosts and hauntings. Ross, has there ever been a haunting you wish you didn't ever attend?
10: No. I want to experience it all. So I'm always willing to go to some of the most craziest places you can imagine. You know, I got to walk through the Amityville house once.
1: Oh, geez.
10: Could
1: you feel the energy there?
10: You know, I try to open myself up to things like that, but I'm not always successful. This was during the time it was up for sale. So I got to walk through it during an open house. And it's interesting to know its history. That definitely gives you the chills. To think that, you know, all this family, these, you know, innocent people were murdered. But then to think of the ghost stories as well. I didn't unfortunately get to have any unique experiences there. So, and then, you know, as we've traveled all over the world, you can imagine we've been to some of the deepest, darkest places you can imagine. So
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1: Have you ever been to some places where you just shake your head in disbelief?
11: Oh, there have been plenty of places where I've where I'm in disbelief. I was trying to think. Montana State Prison, the old Montana State Prison, I had some strange experiences there. And I actually got a little frightened, which doesn't happen to me. I get startled, you know, really easy. But this time I got goosebumps and I felt like something was really close to me.
1: What created that?
11: You know, I don't know. It was in the administration building, and that's where they had one of their biggest riots ever, and three people died in the administration building. And when I was walking through the hallways, I felt like something was right behind me, right in my ear. And I started walking faster and faster and faster, I said to my friend, I said, you know, I don't know what that was. I have no idea what that was. And I had my recording, and on the recording, you hear this voice say, it's me.
1: Oh,
11: so it kind of validated me, you know, thinking that, you know, am I going crazy? Why is this, you know, but I've never been frightened like that before in a place. But like I said, I'm more afraid of the living than I am the dead.
1: Ross, must the person be dead in order for a ghost from them to appear?
10: Well, that's an interesting question. I think with what we've encountered so far, you know, I would have to say possibly there is some psychic phenomena that I think could be at play as well. We've had situations where they believe that, you know, out of body experiences could, be mistaken as a haunting. You know, psychokinesis could also be mistaken as a haunting as well. So I think there's needs to be more research. I would love to think that, you know, everything is tied to a ghost, but, you know, I had a case a while back where couple was experiencing, you know, poltergeist-like phenomena where, you know, covered doors and doors were slamming and, you know, things being thrown. And as I was doing my interview with them, I found out that a lot of times things were happening right after they'd been fighting, when the tension was really high between the two. And so I think in that situation, we're dealing with almost like a poltergeist phenomena where they were triggering, or somebody in that couple was triggering that phenomena due to the stress that they were going through whenever they were fighting.
1: What is it about old or age of a building or a place that creates more ghosts?
10: Well, I think there's definitely history has a lot to do with it. What seems to happen on the property, You know, as we were talking about, you know, with castles and stuff, you know, you think of, you know, these castles have so much history from, you know, a birth of an individual to the death of the individual. You're talking about, you know, tragic events that could happen in some of these locations as well. You know, fighting, as I was just talking about. Sometimes, you know, as we talked about with residual hauntings, you're dealing with some tragic events or just negativity that happened within the walls that somehow they record that phenomena and it just plays out over and over again. So there's so many different reasons, you know, whether, you know, somebody died on the property and they don't know how to let go and they hold on to that property and they tend to haunt that location. So there's a lot of different reasons, you know, as to why locations can be haunted.
1: June, what is it about ghost hunting that you like?
11: Well, that I like? Well, you know, I am a big history buff. I love history. I love, you know, finding out. And it's almost like a mystery. You know, you're kind of wanting to go in and find out what's going on in this place. Is it a haunting or is it something physical? Is it the pipes banging and people think it's footsteps walking, you know, up the steps, or is it just the pipes clanking? It's almost like, you know, trying to solve a mystery. Some mysteries you can't solve because, you know, there's no explanation for it, but there's some that can be. And I really like that.
1: Are there some places you walk away just shaking your head?
11: Oh, yeah. Trying to think where are some of those places that you're just like, what in the world is going on there?
10: Well, there was that one time at Chillingham Castle where we were investigating. We had just done the tour. And so, you know, the guy was, you know, taking us on the tour. And right at the end of the tour guide's like, well, you know, I will point out that most people cannot be out in the woods after midnight. Jeez. And so us being ghost hunters, we're like, yeah, challenge accepted.
11: Yeah, challenge accepted. We are going to do that.
10: So this was a very dark night. It was a very cloudy night, so no moonlight or anything. And so we're out there with our flashlights. We're wandering around in the woods. And the woods have its own ghost stories as well. In fact, we're standing around the tree they called the Hanging Tree, where they claimed, you know, people were hung from this tree and there's bodies buried under the roots of the tree. And as we're standing out there, you know, doing our little ghost hunts, all of a sudden we start to hear women talking. Now, there were another group of women staying at the castle with us. And so we realized, oh, you know, they're probably going to go do their little ghost hunt as well. And so we're trying to track them down to see where they're at so we can get away from them, because we don't want their, you know, giggling and talking to affect our investigation, especially, you know, our recordings. So we're trying to pinpoint where they are so we can get further away from them. But we can't see them.
11: But we can hear them coming closer and closer. So we're just like, okay.
10: Yeah. So there, and then another thing that we realized, well, wait a minute, you know, we should be able to see them because you can't be walking around out here without any light. You know, they should at least have flashlights or something, you know, from their cell phones or something.
11: Pitch black. When I say that, we turned off all of our equipment at one time and we could not see our hands in front of our face. It was so dark. Yeah, there's no way that anybody could have been walking in those woods without a flashlight.
10: So, again, you know, we're hearing these noises. We're hearing them talking. We can never make out what they're saying and giggling and stuff. And so we're like, well, wait a minute. Isn't that one of the stories that the tour guide had told us?
1: Yeah.
10: That there were actually the woods were haunted by the sounds of women, because a lot of times the story was that when the ladies were done working at the castle, they would have to walk through the woods to the nearby village, you know, to their homes. And so they were constantly walking through these woods in the dark. And so we think maybe that's what we were experiencing, was that residual energy of these women walking back to the village.
11: Yes, and we found out the other women did not go out.
10: Yeah, the next day we found out, yeah, they never left. They went after the tour, they went right back to their room.
11: Went to bed, yeah.
1: Did you ever run into a tour guide who wishes they weren't one?
10: I've known tour guides. You know, being a tour guide myself for Spooked in Seattle, I've met a lot of tour guides because we'll take tours all over whenever we go to different places. And there are some tour guides that have quit after having their own personal experiences at some of these places because a lot of tour guides, they're not big believers in ghosts. We find out that most tour guides are actors, you know, just doing a side gig. This is just something to make some extra money while they're, you know, doing their, you know, their shows on the theater. And they have these experiences not being believers in ghosts and they're done. They just never want to come back and do these stories or do these tours ever again. So, yeah, it happens.
1: I bet sometimes, though, they scared the living daylights out of them. It's amazing. How would you rate the cities in the United States for hauntings?
10: Oh, that's a tough one. You know, as much as I travel, I've been to all 50 states. You know, I've been all over the world. It's so hard to label what is the most haunted because for most of us, it is all about being at the right place, right time. You hear some great stories and you hope that when you're visiting these places, you'll have those experiences to validate those stories, but you don't always get those experiences. And so for me, yeah, there's a lot of, you know, cities that have so much history that are so much older than the others. And I just love that. And that's one reason why I travel is because I, like June, I love the history. I love having the opportunity to be in these abandoned places and have the opportunity to explore them. You get this little bit of a Indiana Jones, you know, complex because you're in some of the most amazing places. You know, I know we've been talking about castles, but you know, just to be in some of these places, you may not have these incredible experiences, but when you're exploring and going into places that are not open to the public, you know, not everybody gets to go down and explore some of these places and just sit there and take in the environment. It is such an amazing experience. So, you know, for me, it's really hard to say, you know, what is the most haunted? You know, I live in Washington near Seattle, and that's considered one of the youngest cities in America, you know, because Washington was one of the last states to be identified. So, you know, when you get over to places like, you know, New York on the East Coast, they have so much more history, so many more older buildings.
1: Or Massachusetts, right?
10: Yeah, those amazing places. And they have so many more stories and so much more history and older buildings that, you know, I'm envious of. I don't get, you know, to explore that. You know, unfortunately, Seattle burned itself down in, you know, 1886. So it had to start all over again. So we even lost some of that history as well. So I just love the fact that there are some amazing places out there for us to have the opportunity to explore.
1: June, what do you think a ghost is?
11: Oh, I think, you know, it could be energy. It could be, hopefully it's consciousness, you know, being passed on. But I'm really hoping it is consciousness and energy for an intelligent haunting anyway.
1: Do you think that's what it is, though?
11: I hope that's what it is. You know, I could say I hope it's the consciousness and the energy that are just passing along. And, you know, I wish I knew. I wish I knew that, you know, I really do.
10: Well, if you think about it, June, you know, one of the biggest things that we capture during an investigation are EVPs.
11: Right.
10: So when you go in and you are in a controlled environment and you know the protocol that we follow and you ask a question into the air and you play it back and you get a direct answer to that question, it's like there is something intelligent out there. that is trying to communicate to us.
11: Yeah.
10: So for me, it's fascinating for me when I get to see her experience things like that. Because like I said, you know, June tends to be more of a skeptic than myself, because I've had probably more experiences than her. But when she, you know, can't explain things, and I'm like, see, here you go, June. This is what I'm talking about.
11: I try to rationalize everything. I try to find there has to be a reason for this. It just can't. But, you know, sometimes you just can't rationalize it.
1: What percent is that?
10: Well, I'd have to say for me, there's always, you're always going to second guess yourself whenever you have an experience. You know, I've been in places where I've been touched or I've heard my name being called. And when I have those experiences, I'm just like, okay, did I really experience that? Is this something more psychological? You know, what could explain this? And as, you know, trying to be a good ghost hunter, you have to go through those debunking steps first before you put it out there and say, okay, I can't explain this. You know, maybe somebody else out there. That's why we have to publish our findings and get it out there so that hopefully somebody else can come back with a more logical answer or reason why we encountered this. But in most cases, they can't. And so that's why we are paranormal investigators. We're mm-hmm. still trying to explore a lot of this and have those answers and find those answers, I should say. So it is tough to identify that, but I know there's something out there, and I've seen June even be puzzled, you know, walking away shaking her head.
1: Ross Allison and June Nixon, we will be back in a moment on Coast to Coast AM, and we'll take phone calls from folks who want to know more about ghost hunting.
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11: In the history of cinema, few films have been as successful as The Godfather. Francis Ford Coppola's gangster epic set a new standard not just for movies about the mafia, but for movies in general. Although, if you talk to the people who made it, The Godfather's prospects for success were far from assured. In fact, before its release, they were pretty bleak.
12: And they said, we're finished, this is over. The movie's not going to work. You gotta get rid of those guys, it's a disaster.
11: Then Leave the Gun, Take the Cannoli, my co-host Mark Seal and I strip back the varnish of movie history and talk to never-before-heard-from sources to get at what really made the process so arduous. Leave the Gun, Take the Cannoli is based on my co-host Mark's best-selling book of the same title. And on this show, we call upon his years of research to help unpack the story behind The Godfather's birth from start to finish. We sift through innumerable accounts, many of them conflicting, and try to get to the truth of what really happened. Leave the Gun, Take the Cannoli features new and archival interviews with Francis Ford Coppola.
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0: Now, a year in rock spotlight, 1967. 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
1: In January of 1967, Los Angeles band The Doors released their debut album, which eventually goes to number two, and features the single Light My Fire, which goes to number one in July. The Rolling Stones released Ruby Tuesday, an ode to a groupie written by Keith Richards. The song takes them to number one in the U.S. in March. And San Francisco band The Jefferson Airplane released the surrealistic Pillow album, scoring two top 10 hits with White Rabbit and Somebody to Love.

0: In March of 67, Buffalo Springfield re-releases their debut album to include the hit single For What It's Worth. In April of 67, Give Me Some Lovin' by the Spencer Davis Group goes to number 7 in the U.S. with vocals by 17-year-old Steve Winwood. And in May, Elvis Presley marries his 21-year-old girlfriend Priscilla in Las Vegas. In May, Mitch Ryder hits number 4 with Devil with a Blue Dress, Good Golly Miss Molly. And the Jimi Hendrix Experience released their debut in the UK. In July, they tour the US as the opening act for the Monkees in support of the US album release.
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3: What's shaking, fellow sports fans? It's Andy West, and I'm here to take you on a journey back to this week in sports history. We'll start off in 1914. The Boston Braves are 15 games back in the National League. They would then go on a tear and then go on to win the World Series against the Philadelphia A's. They would take on the name Miracle Braves. This week in 1920, Washington Senators pitching legend Walter Johnson no-hits Boston 1-0 at Fenway Park, the only no-hitter of his illustrious career. This week in 1966, Billie Jean King wins the first of her 6 singles titles at Wimbledon, beating Maria Bueno of Brazil. This week in 1980, Nolan Ryan, pitching for the Houston Astros, strikes out Red Cesar Geronimo to become the 4th pitcher to 3,000 career strikeouts. This week in 2008, the Seattle Supersonics officially gave notice that they were headed to Oklahoma City after 41 years in Seattle. The Oklahoma City Thunder would debut in the 2008-2009 NBA season and win their first game on November 2, 2008 against the Minnesota Timberwolves. This week in 2015, the United States wins its 3rd Women's World Cup title and the first since 1999 with a 5-2 victory over Japan behind a first-half hat trick by Carly Lloyd.
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2: 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The Weekend Sports Time Capsule on iHeartRadio.
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9: I'm Dave Anthony, Fox News. Heat warnings or alerts are up from Kansas to Michigan, Tennessee over to North Carolina, and all the way up to Maine.
10: This is dangerous heat, a second day where the air temperatures will reach 100 degrees or better, but you throw in the humidity and it will feel anywhere from 105 to 115.
9: That's Fox Weather meteorologist Craig Herrera. It'll be as hot or almost as hot tomorrow on the 4th of July. President Trump says despite that, he plans a long speech in Washington celebrating America 250 today. He'll speak at Mount Rushmore.
11: There will be a flyover featuring the new Air Force One, Black Hawk helicopters, and a B-2 bomber, so that is expected to thrill the crowds watching below. Besides the president's remarks, the evening will culminate with a fireworks display lighting up the skies over Keystone and Rapid City, South Dakota.
9: That's Fox's Madeline Rivera. In Washington, a former Olympic canoeist is in trouble for what he did in the water in D.C. David Hearn, charged with felony destruction of property, accused of doing this to the reflecting pool.
12: The National Park Service employees observed Hearn actually forcefully and violently pulling up and removing the bottom liner with both hands.
9: That's the U.S. Attorney for D.C., Jeanine Pirro. It happened after President Trump hired a contractor to seal the bottom of the pool with blue paint. The president says vandals cut that lining as the pool turned to green from algae.
13: Hearn denies destroying anything and claims he was just examining the already peeled coating after stopping by the pool during a 64-mile bike ride. In a statement, his attorney saying this, quote, Davey Hearn is innocent. These charges are outrageous and should be alarming to every American.
9: Fox's Chandler Painter. Days after more U.S. and Iran talks with mediators trying to work out a final nuclear deal, Iran ready for days of mourning, a public funeral for the late Supreme Leader killed in the first day of the U.S. attacks with Israel. America.
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21: Hey, it's Blazer. So, did you jump in on Awaken 180's Lose 40 by the 4th? 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Seriously, setting a goal and actually hitting it before July 4th? I lost 7 pounds my first week with Awaken 180 and 42 pounds overall and counting. 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My A1C is 4.8. 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

0: And welcome to iHeartRadio's Holiday Talk. I'm Reed Shepherd with Dana McKay. It is the 4th of July weekend. A reminder that your regular host will be back on Monday. So, Dana, I imagine that just about everybody you've run into has said, hey, what are you going to do on the 4th? Hot dogs and watch the fireworks?
1: Pretty much, yes. What are you up to for the 4th of July, Reed?
0: I'll tell you what I wish I could do. Because I really can't. If you're on social media, there's no question that the star of the summer on social media has been Union Pacific's Big Boy 4014. It is a massive steam locomotive that has been on a tour of the entire country just about all summer long up to this point. The crowds that have even just small town railroad crossings, people are gathering by the dozens to take pictures of Big Boy as it goes past. Now, it's going to be in Philadelphia on Saturday for a day-long celebration. It's just captivated the imagination of everybody. It is huge, and it's one of the last steam locomotives of its type. It's still in operation, still works. And it's just drawn some amazing crowds. It's gone through like the Midwest.
1: Okay, and you wish you could see it?
0: I wish I could see it.
1: Oh.
0: I mean, I would stand out along the side of a county road just to watch it go by.
1: Oh, that's so cool. Yeah, such a cool thing for America 250 to have that. And then it's been really cool to me to see all of the tourists who have been here for the World Cup to see how much they have fallen in love with the United States.
0: Yes,
1: and just
0: I love
1: all
0: that.
1: Those things like ranch dressing that we take for granted and how much fun they've had here. So that's been really, really cool too, especially, you know, as we're here at America's 250th birthday.
0: I still can't quite grasp that ranch dressing thing. Well, coming up this hour, the latest on Taylor Swift and Travis Kelce. We're talking to the man who gave us Make Me Smile and 25 or 6 to 4. But first, the day's top news, and mediators say there has been positive progress in the indirect talks between the United States and Iran. Key disputes, however, do continue to slow broader negotiations. Discussions have centered on the Strait of Hormuz, Iran's frozen assets. U.S. negotiators have been in Qatar. Iran's negotiators have been in Qatar, but they haven't exactly been staying at the same hotel. They're talking to intermediaries. Now, they've called things off for the holiday. I think they're going to be back next week talking. There's no framework yet on future negotiations. Now, a couple of days ago, Vice President J.D. Vance was on Fox and said the core mission in Iran is complete. This is what he had to say.
2: The Iranians have not hit ships in the last couple of weeks, and the oil is flowing in the Strait of Hormuz, in part because the president made very clear that if the Iranians hit ships, we were going to hit back. So, you know, it's going to take sometimes the carrot and the stick here. But, Laura, I actually think that the United States is in a great position, however the negotiation ultimately shakes out. If the negotiation is successful, which obviously we want it to be successful, you have an Iran that is permanently transformed, that's not funding regional terrorism and instability, that has permanently given up on any nuclear weapons ambition, and that as a result is welcomed back into the world economy. That's a great outcome for the American people. It's a great outcome for the whole region. But Laura, if on the other hand, the Iranians don't behave, if they don't make the concessions in the negotiations that we need to see, their nuclear program is still destroyed, their conventional military is still destroyed, and the United States is still in a much stronger position relative to the Iranians. So my attitude on this, Laura, is we have all the cards in the negotiation. We obviously want it to be successful, but even if it's not successful, we've accomplished the core mission, which is to ensure that the Iranians never have a nuclear weapon.
0: Now, that's Vice President J.D. Vance. One other thing very quickly. One service member is still missing after the MH-60S Seahawk helicopter made an emergency landing in the Arabian Sea on Wednesday. Three others were wounded. Military says the incident does not appear to be caused by hostile action.
1: So Taylor Swift Wedding Watch has been in full swing in New York City all week as equipment, including a piano, pillars, boxes labeled lobster and chicken breast, and lighting were loaded into Madison Square Garden, a 100-person rehearsal dinner was believed to be held last night with stars like Bradley Cooper and Gigi Hadid and Selena Gomez seen looking like they were heading to a wedding. The big party is expected to be tonight with a guest list of around 1,100 people and a cocktail hour starting at 4 p.m. on the concourse, ceremony at 5:30, and reception happening on the floor of Madison Square Garden until 2 a.m. But are Taylor and Travis already legally married? According to the New York Post, a well-placed Nashville music insider said they had a small ceremony in Tennessee recently and got legally married.
0: I knew it.
1: Yes, that's what I've kind of assumed, too. Now, there is no record of a marriage license in the state of New York for them, but licenses in the state of New York are not made public. They're sealed. But sources insist that if Taylor Swift and Travis Kelce had applied for a marriage license in New York, it absolutely would have leaked and we would have known. There's also a website that tracks Taylor's private jet. It made a series of stops on Sunday in cities where their closest family members live. And it's pretty obvious that this wedding is happening at Madison Square Garden this weekend, but they've never actually come out and confirmed it. So everything that we know about this is all leaked information and just, you know, coming from what you can see happening at that venue. Yesterday, Taylor and Travis also donated a total of $26 million to various different charities.
0: 40 different charities, I believe. That is great. Former Olympic canoeist David Hearn has been indicted by a grand jury. This is the guy who's been charged with allegedly damaging the Lincoln Memorial reflecting pool last month. The 67-year-old Hearn, facing a felony charge for destruction of property, carries up to 10 years behind bars. This is D.C. Attorney Jeanine Pirro outlining the indictment.
3: The indictment is in response to an incident that occurred on June 19th of 2026, in which the defendant Hearn ripped a piece of recently installed sealant on the bottom of the reflecting pool at the Lincoln Memorial. The evidence shows, and we will prove beyond a reasonable doubt, that Hearn willfully destroyed property at the Lincoln Memorial reflecting pool. This was a deliberate act to damage the reflecting pool at the National Mall that members of the National Park Service actually have worked hard to restore and have witnessed. By Hearn's own admission, on June 19th, he reached down into the pool. Our evidence further shows that the National Park Service employees observed Hearn actually forcefully and violently pulling up and removing the bottom liner with both hands.
0: Now, Hearn's attorney says his client is innocent. The charges are outrageous and should be alarming to every American.
1: Now, I'm wondering if this is the guy who President Trump was referring to when he talked about how somebody took a, you know, like a knife and cut a huge line through the liner.
0: I think it is.
1: Because there have been videos that show kind of various other people doing stuff. And then we know that there were just a bunch of people who saw the liner kind of popping up. And there have been some questions about whether or not the chemicals they put in there to treat the algae is what actually caused all of this. Mm-hmm. So it's been a huge controversy. Thankfully, I do believe that they cleaned it up enough for all the 4th of July celebrations that are going to be happening today.
0: Yes, and so far, he is the only person who has been arrested. Now, coming up after the break, Aaron Gupta from the CEO Noble Reach Foundation on the impact of AI on employment. This is iHeartRadio's Holiday Talk.
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0: Things changed in those years.
23: Reading, Dana, thank you for having me. You know, look, I think what's changed is the following. We've created career pathways over the last few decades, which were based on prestige markers, institutions we wanted to be part of or job titles we were searching for. And I think what people are seeing is many of those are getting disrupted right now and real time. And so in looking to build your career going forward, what really matters is the problems you care about, the purpose markers, like the why you're doing what you're doing. And I think that's what this generation is really wrestling with. It's like, how do I build my career around the problems I care about, that I want to be part of, as opposed to the institutions that I want to go and associate myself with and build my career and my identity around that? Because the problems we have today span institutions. They span job titles. And that's going to be your more stabilizing force. And so a lot about what we write about in the book is, look, stability is the new risk. Searching for stability, arguably, is the riskier proposition. What becomes your stabilizing force is finding what you truly care about and centralize around that and build your career accordingly.
1: So when it comes to AI, you know, I have kids, they're 22 and 13. And one of the things that I've kind of talked to both of them about and have encouraged them to do is to learn how to use AI, because it is going to be part of life, and people who don't want to adapt to it, you know, they're going to be left behind. Are there any jobs right now that kind of fulfill that, you know, wanting to have a purpose, wanting to work towards something that matters to you, but also can incorporate AI and learning AI?
23: Well, it's interesting you say that, Dana, because I think you answered your question as well in the context that, like, every job will require AI going forward, right? Every job will have a AI understanding or a literacy that's required to be successful. And so this is why keep coming back to, like, really think about the problem that you want, that fires you up. Because the world we're walking into is one that's going to be ever changing. And as a result, you need to be able to be equipped to be able to deal with that kind of disruption. And that might require the pivot, the resilience to move forward. And so when I talk to young folks coming out and starting their career, I'm like, you know, pick two different vectors. One would be either pick areas of service, where you can learn about a problem that you truly care about, hence the work we're doing at Noble Reach, where we're sending kids into public service, federal, state, local, and really get close to a problem and understand something that you deeply care about. Or the second is go do something entrepreneurial. That doesn't mean starting your own venture, but put yourself in the uncertainty that you will be seeing going forward and get comfortable with that. It's almost like building a muscle.
0: Well, where does get ahead and get that big promotion fit in, or does it?
23: I don't think it does going forward. I just think it's a riskier proposition. That's not to say that's not going to be there, but I think

0: again, those I would go into, you know, where can you be more problem centric, and what problems will continue to exist. So from an industry standpoint, whether you look at national security, whether you look at healthcare, whether you look at climate, whether you look at environment, whether you look at energy, these are problems that are, that we have that will continue to be there 10 years out, 20 years out. And so putting yourself into those areas becomes an area where I think you can really continue to build, fluency around those problems in those industries.
1: We're talking to Arun Gupta, the author of The Mission Generation, the CEO of the Noble Reach Foundation. Arun, I was really touched when you were talking about learning throughout the course of your life. And in my own case, look, I'm a baby boomer. I've been in this industry for a long time, but I've seen it change to the point where I've had to learn almost an entirely new set of a new skill set. And I'm wondering how many industries are we seeing where that is the case, where, you know, what they are now is nowhere near what they were 10, 20 years ago.
0: I think that's the new norm. If you think about building your career, using a different lexicon to think about how you even build your own network, back to your point about the big paycheck down the road. You know, right now, if you look at our the words we use when we talk about net worth, people think about net worth as some summation of your savings account, investment portfolio, and real estate assets, financial capital. And while that's a very important component of net worth, I think all of us of our generation would look back on our careers and say, like, that's a fraction of my entire net worth. But we don't give language to it, especially for young kids to be thinking about how to build their careers, especially in a world that's changing very rapidly. And so what we write about is the importance of thinking exactly as you said, of learning capital. Like, how do you build learning capital? Because it's not about only having skills and knowing the answers. It's about curiosity, knowing the right questions to ask. So also experiential capital. How do you think about if AI is going to go after IQ over EQ? So things that are, you know, that can be codified, deep expertise, AI is good at that. What's harder is when you have a diverse set of experiences and bring that to bear, because that's true human judgment. That's the lens, a unique lens that you or Dan are looking at a problem from. That's harder for AI to replicate. So experiential capital, trust capital, and the world that we're walking into, you know, the fact that the three of us may trust each other deeply allows us to do things that would be much harder to do if we didn't trust each other. And trust will be even more important in the world of AI.
1: Arun Gupta is the author of The Mission Generation, the CEO of the Noble Reach Foundation. Arun, thank you so much for joining us today, and happy 4th of July.
0: Well, thank you so much for having me.
1: I'm Reed Shepherd, along with Dana McKay. This is iHeartRadio's Holiday Talk.
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4: For years, the unhoused have been presented as a monolith in mainstream media. We the Unhoused is a podcast that's changing the narrative. I'm Theo Henderson, and I created the show While I Was Unhoused on the Streets of Los Angeles.

0: I'm Reed Shepherd, along with Dana McKay. This is iHeartRadio's Holiday Talk. Well, as we mark the 250th anniversary of the Declaration of Independence this weekend, I think it's fair to say that many of us know some of the story of the fight to break away from Britain, but probably not the entire thing. We know the names of people like George Washington, Thomas Jefferson, John Adams, Benjamin Franklin, but what about Henry Knox, Israel Putnam, and wasn't Benedict Arnold a hero before he became something else? Well, Eric Metaxas is the author of Revolution, The Birth of the Greatest Nation in the History of the World. Eric joins us today, and you say a proper understanding of the founding is necessary. So let's start with, how do we separate the facts from the myth?
1: First of all, thanks for having me on. And every American should be excited about our history. And I would argue that if you're not excited about our history and of the revolution, the American Revolution, it's because you don't know it, because you haven't heard it told in a way that really it should be. These stories are just, they're astonishing. They're true. And, you know, the myth, when we say the myth, they're myths and they're myths, right? In other words, there's a mythic quality to it, but that doesn't mean it didn't happen, right? In other words, the first line of my book is, once upon a time, there was a revolution. It has a mythic quality to it, but it actually happened. It's a true myth. This is not something that, you know, well, we tell the stories because we like the story. This actually happened, and we need to really come to terms with the fact that this never happened in the history of the world except 250 years ago, that people decided it's possible for us to govern ourselves. That idea, we take it for granted. We should not take it for granted. This was a new thing in the history of the world. You have to go back to the Israelites in the wilderness at Sinai 3,000 years before, where people said, we're going to govern ourselves. We're going to look to God. We don't need a king. This happened 250 years ago. And at the time, people understood this is a new way of being. Thomas Paine writes in his famous pamphlet, Common Sense, his essay, he says that not since the days of Noah have we had an opportunity to remake the world, to make the world new again. I mean, it's so powerful, but it's not hyperbole. It's not just utopianist nonsense like in the French Revolution, where they talk the good talk and then they cut everybody's throats and there's like a bloodbath and then they get rid of the king and they replace him with a dictator named Napoleon who crowns himself emperor. It's a failed revolution. Our revolution succeeded. Why did it succeed? Why did the French Revolution fail? Why is the Bolshevik Revolution lead to, you know, slavery for thousands of Soviets? Why are all these revolutions, they use the name revolution, but they're really a failure. The people don't govern. It's like a joke. Our revolution is alone in the history of the world. We, most of us, don't really appreciate that. We kind of take it for granted. And I said, I need to write a book, one book, not 20 books, just one volume that your average American can say, okay, here's the story. I didn't know this before. And I didn't know, you know, how fascinating it was and because it is, but, you know, it needs to be told in a way where, you know, you leave out the boring stuff because most of it is so crazy. It ought never to have happened. That's, you know, it's like the fact that it happened. Washington over and over and over again said that he saw the hand of Providence directing us, like they should not have won, over and over. Somehow they stay alive. They win. I mean, Washington, who really was a man of great faith, for some reason, people say he's a deist, which is totally insane. I don't know why they say that, but they've said it my whole lifetime. And it's like, you do the research, like, I don't think so. No, these guys were like trusting God with an impossible mission. I mean, it really is beautiful. And I think that especially now, we need to know these stories. We need to know this is our history and where we're on the hook for this. Like, this is going to be on the test. Every American needs to know. This is not for history buffs. This is for anybody who cares about our future, our kids, what we have. How do we keep it? It's important. And so I thought, you know, I want to tell these stories in a way that is, you know, highly readable so people really read it and love it. It has been selling very, very well. I think a lot of people listening right now probably already own it and have been talking about it. And I'm thrilled about that because Americans, we need to know this stuff. And then, you know, I hope when people read my book, they'll want to go further and read more and see more. It's our story and it's actually beautiful. So, you know, what are we hesitating for?
2: We're talking to Eric Metaxas, author of Revolution, The Birth of the Greatest Nation in the History of the World. And is there any one particular quick story, something that was really interesting to you that most Americans maybe don't know?
1: I always pick the crazy stuff. Like, I found that Benjamin Franklin and John Adams, these two giants, right? They're traveling from Philadelphia as members of Congress in 1776, because the British are like, we think we'd like to maybe make a deal, you know. And Benjamin Franklin and Adams are like, yeah, I don't think we're going to make a deal. No, like, you've killed too many people. Your soldiers have raped too many Americans. Like, no, we're not going to make a deal, but we'll come and meet with you. So they come to meet in Staten Island. And on the way, John Adams and Benjamin Franklin, not making this up, they stop at an inn and they sleep in the same bed together in a small room with one window, and they argue about, should we have the window open or closed? Adams is like, we're going to catch cold. It's September 12th. And the guy, and John, and Benjamin Franklin is arguing, no. Haven't you read my dissertation on, you know, the theory of air and colds and what? And so they get in this conversation. It's like, am I making this up? No, this happened. And John Adams writes about it. And there's a lot of these crazy, funny stories that I discover. I said, John Adams and Franklin spent a night together in the same bed in this small room, these giants of the revolution. There's crazy stories. There's another story. There's a lot about Benedict Arnold, who was one of the greatest heroes ever.
0: Yes, he
1: until
0: was.
1: He goes over to the dark side. It's like a Darth Vader. I mean, it's unbelievable.
0: It was the turning point of the Battle of Saratoga. Yeah, what he did was the turning point. It was amazing.
1: And if he had been killed at Saratoga, he would be the greatest name in America. But instead, the bullet shatters his femur. He is badly wounded, and he becomes more and more and more bitter and resentful. And it's just like his soul curdles before your eyes. It's just ugly, nasty. And he becomes just this wicked, wicked villain. You almost can't believe it. Washington actually couldn't believe it when he realizes that Benedict Arnold tried to betray them. He's just thinking, how have I missed this? This is unbelievable. And there's so many stories like that. And I said, Americans need to understand this. There's a story about Benedict Arnold, but like in 1775, so the war has just started, Washington sends him through the wilds of Maine to take Canada back from the British, and he's on this expedition. That's a crazy story. They have no food. You can't even believe it. And at the beginning of it, they have a church service in Newburyport, Massachusetts, before they go inland. And it's where George Whitefield, the great evangelist of the 18th century, behind the Great Awakening, whatever, this great figure of the 18th century, they asked to go down to his crypt in the church, you know, to pay homage or whatever. And then they asked the sexton, can you remove the lid of the coffin? And 5 years have passed and Whitefield has moldered into dust. But they see that the cuffs and the collar of his pastor's gown are still, you know, in existence, and they cut them into strips like holy relics to take on their mission. It's like insane. It's like, you can't make this up. There's so much like that I said, I got to get all those stories in one book, because Americans need to know this. It's all true. I'm a very careful researcher, and every word is true. And we need to know these stories.
0: Eric Metaxas, the author of Revolution, The Birth of the Greatest Nation in the History of the World. Thank you so much for joining us today. Some great stories to tell. Thanks again.
1: Thank you.
0: I'm Reed Shepherd, along with Dan McKay, and this is iHeartRadio's Holiday Talk.
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0: I'm Reed Shepard along with Dan McKay. This is iHeartRadio's Holiday Talk. The 4th of July weekend is now upon us. And what better time to talk about the band that gave us one of the most iconic songs for a summer and the 4th? I am, of course, talking about Saturday in the Park, the Rock and Roll Hall of Fame band Chicago. 2026 marks the band's 59th consecutive year of touring, and the man behind Chicago's legendary horn section, Lee Locknane, joins us today. Lee, Chicago will be performing at the Capitol 4th 250th anniversary celebration at the West Lawn of the U.S. Capitol. So what can we expect?
1: We can expect a couple of songs from us, Saturday in the Park being one of them, and 25 or 64 being another one. We will play both of those songs with the National Symphony Orchestra.
2: And you have so many huge hits. So
1: it'll be fun.
0: Yeah.
2: What goes into deciding which songs you're going to perform for such a major event like this? When you can only choose a few. So what goes into that? Who picked the songs?
1: Right. Well, it's pretty much like our live show. This is the end of our live show, so we try to crank it up as though we have just finished a 2-hour performance. And this is like the culmination of it. And that's what our attempt will be. We're going to crank up the power and really send it out there.
0: Now, do you kind of get a, like, you know, you're playing in front of hundreds of thousands of people and more on TV. You know, does that really, you know, get you guys going up there on stage?
1: Oh, sure. Oh, sure. And, you know, however many people show up at the concert, they're going to get a good performance from us. That's what we do.
2: And you,
1: or else I'd be sitting home watching TV.
2: So you've been touring the country for many, many decades, and as we are celebrating the 250th anniversary of our country, what stands out to you? Like, what for you personally are you going to be celebrating this weekend?
1: I'll tell you, the ability to still be able to do it all this time later and have just fans from many different generations that have come along as fans. It's just amazing to me that we've been able to do this. And it's like in a snap that I'm talking to you now.
0: Mm-hmm.
1: It can't be 59 years, but it is.
0: Amazing. Can you talk a little bit about how the group has evolved from the Chicago Transit Authority days up to now?
1: Yes. In the beginning, we had probably 12 songs on that first album. I think that's what it was. So when we did a performance, we were still performing songs from the top 40 of the day that we were doing in clubs to let us get through a whole hour of a performance every night. And then as we amassed more albums, the second album, the third album, and started releasing songs, it started growing. Once we had a hit on the second album, our first hit was Make Me Smile. And then we went back and re-released songs that did not get played from the first album. They then became hits. And the hit parade began to grow. And, you know, through the years, we got to the point where people would start asking us, how come you're doing a Beatles song? Because that's what we used to do in the club, or someone else, another artist. How come you're not doing more of your own songs? And that's when we realized we had enough to do a whole show.
2: What song do you absolutely still love performing? Like, when you know that's on the playlist and that's coming up, whether it's the fan reaction to it or just how it makes you feel, what's the one song that you still really look forward to performing the most?
1: There isn't one particular song, but I love Beginnings. I've always loved Beginnings. But there are so many songs and they're so intricate that you have to keep practicing just to keep your chops up to be able to play them. So I actually don't get tired of playing our set. I have fun doing this. This is, I mean, I could think of a lot worse things to be doing with my life than what I'm doing.
0: We're talking to Lee Lochnane, the man behind Chicago's legendary horn section. Lee, about the time that you guys burst out onto the music scene, there were a couple of other horn bands. Blood, Sweat, and Tears comes to mind. Lighthouse. What differentiates Chicago from some of these other bands?
1: Well, we came together naturally, just a bunch of guys who met and decided to play music together, and we have never stopped. Those guys they probably heard us and put a band together, and the record company wanted more bands that, and hopefully they would be successful as we were becoming successful. And they were more put together and we were organic.
0: Now, you've worked with a number of very iconic artists over the decades, like the Beach Boys, for instance. What did you get out of that relationship?
1: We had friendships, for one thing, because we played with them a number of times throughout the years. And we played sets on our own during the performance, and then we would get together at the end of the show and play a few of their songs and a few of our songs together on stage. So that was always great, I think, for the fan base, because their fan base grew and so did ours. And the same thing happened with Earth, Wind, and Fire. We played with the Beach Boys and Earth, Wind, and Fire, and those sets at the end of the show were always very iconic and had a great, powerful ending.
0: All right. Once again, Chicago will be performing at the Capitol 4th 250th anniversary celebration at the West Lawn of the U.S. Capitol. Joining us today, Lee Lochnane, the man behind Chicago's legendary horn section. Lee, thank you so much for joining us today, and happy 4th of July.
1: Thank you. Same to you.
2: So a Capitol 4th begins at 8 o'clock Eastern tonight. It will air on public television stations nationwide. It's also going to be available to service members around the world on American Forces Network. The concert will also be streaming on YouTube and available as video on demand for a limited time until July 17th. In addition to Chicago, Patti LaBelle, Trace Adkins, Kool and the Gang, and Alan Jackson will also take the stage. And all the info is at acapitalfourth.com. That's also where you can go to stream it live tonight. So that's going to be a really, really great show. And Gary Sinise is going to be a part of it.
0: We've interviewed him for this show in the past. Great
2: yes,
0: guy.
2: Yes, I think we had him on last year to talk about a Capitol 4th. So he will be there as well. Now, as for the D.C. fireworks tomorrow night, President Trump wants to break the Guinness record for the biggest fireworks display ever. So in order to do that, the July 4th show will feature 850,000 fireworks shells launched from 10 different sites. And some experts are saying that there's going to be so much smoke in the area on the National Mall that they're recommending people with breathing issues avoid the area altogether. They're also suggesting some wear N95 masks because the smoke is going to be so crazy. So we'll see how that goes tomorrow night on the National Mall for the D.C. fireworks.
0: Yeah, he's also promising to deliver quite the speech.
2: Yeah, they're not starting until around 11 p.m., so have fun with that.
0: Yeah, I think the fireworks won't be starting until quite late in the evening. Well, this is iHeartRadio's Holiday Talk.
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11: And safe. 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

0: And welcome to iHeartRadio's Holiday Talk for the 4th of July. I'm Reed Shepherd along with Dana McKay. Jason Berenger is our producer today. He's the guy who keeps us on track, and we thank him for that. Now, because of the calendar, we've got kind of a mixed bag on what's open and what's closed. You should find most local retailers and grocery stores open today. Walmart and Target will have normal hours today and Saturday. City, state, and local government offices generally closed today, but there will be mail delivery today, which is kind of surprising, but not on Saturday. Most credit unions and banks are open today, but the stock market is closed. Regular trading hours will resume on Monday. FedEx and UPS will pick up and deliver today, but not on the 4th. So if you have questions about anything, just call ahead, Google it up, check websites.
1: That's right.
0: Whatever you need to do. Coming up this hour, we're going to get you up to date on the World Cup. But first, today's top news stories. And we start with the heat, Dana, where a total of 180 million people are under heat alerts today. The worst conditions are now underway, especially along the East Coast, with many records already broken as millions prepare to celebrate the 4th outdoors. Most intense heat shifted into the I-94-95 corridor yesterday and will persist through today. Temperatures, the upper 90s, low 100s from Washington, D.C. At least 20 locations yesterday broke or tied their record high temperature for the day. Washington National Airport in D.C. reached 102, 103 in Philadelphia. Boston reached 101. That broke a record set in 1963. Newark reached 104. Central Park in New York City reached 100 degrees. That tied a record set in 1966. So obviously, you're going to want to stay cool, stay indoors, enjoy
1: the air. Stay hydrated if you are outside. Think about young children, the elderly, and pets as well.
0: Keep your pets cool and safe. One best way to beat the heat with your pets is if you when you walk your dog, do it on the grass and do it early in the morning when the temperatures are a little bit cooler. And of course, never leave them in a car.
1: Oh my gosh. Car. Yeah, we've already had a couple of hot car deaths so far this year, and of children and pets, and we just don't want to see that happening.
0: No.
1: It's just terrifying. So with all of this heat comes drought, and with this being America's 250th birthday, fire officials are concerned because the sales of fireworks are massive this year. Some locations reporting 20 to 25% more fireworks have been sold for the 4th of July than in the past because it's America's 250th birthday. People want to celebrate. But a public information officer, Cal Fire, told Axios it only takes one small spark landing in dry vegetation under the right conditions to start a fast-moving wildfire. And there are a lot of areas, roughly 50% of the country in a drought. In Colorado, the Aspen Acres fire near Pueblo is currently the number one fire priority in the nation. It exploded past 50,000 acres this week, and it remains at 0% containment, with a lot of people having to be evacuated. There's a massive fire in Utah. The Cottonwood Fire near Beaver, Utah is the nation's largest single active blaze, 94,000 acres, just 4% contained right now. And then in Florida, there have been a number of wildfires with over 120,000 acres burned so far this year. As of Wednesday, the National Interagency Fire Center reported 257 new fires. So,
0: wow.
1: People need to be very careful with fireworks, especially if you were in one of those, drought areas.
0: And in some cases, personal fireworks are a no-no because of the drought conditions. So you might want to take that into consideration as well. President Trump says he didn't know about his family's cryptocurrency ventures that helped him earn more than $1.4 billion since he returned to the White House. In an interview with CNBC the other day, he said he was unaware of the crypto investments before the release of his 2025 financial disclosure. We saw that come out on Thursday. And this is what the president had to say before he took off for North Dakota.
2: I don't get involved in my personal. We have funds that run my money.
3: But you are benefiting.
2: Well, I've made a lot of money before I became president, and they invest my money, and I don't talk to them. I don't even speak to them. So I have many people, I don't know what they call it, closed accounts or something. You put your money in, and that's it. I don't talk to them. They're big institutions, and they run it. But, yeah, I've had a great career. In business, I've had a great career.
0: And the president had this exchange with a reporter.
4: To critics who say you're profiting off the presidency.
2: Well, you know why I'm profiting? Because the stock market's going up. Everybody's profiting. If you have a 401k, how's your 401k done? It's about up 85%. Thank you, President Trump.
0: Thank you, President Trump. Yes, the 401k is doing just fine. Thank you.
1: Yes, absolutely. Well, by now, everyone has likely seen the video of the couple all dressed in black that scaled the antenna at the top of the Empire State Building earlier this week. But everybody's been kind of asking, you know, how did they even get up there? So this couple, they bought tickets to tour the Empire State Building at about 9 o'clock on Tuesday night, and they hid out inside the building overnight. And then at around 5 o'clock in the morning, there's video that shows them emerging from a hatch on the 102nd floor. They used tools to loosen brackets for metal cables that stretched across a stairwell. Then they entered the stairwell and made their way outside to scale the 1400 foot tower. They unfurled a banner that said, "When the power of love beats the love of power, the world knows peace." And then he proposed to her. And then this is the best part of the whole story, the audio from the NYPD helicopter as this was all unfolding. Listen to this.
5: Yeah, what's all the hoopla going on over there?
6: Two geniuses climbed to the top of the Empire State Building, the top of the spire.
5: Oh, that's awesome. It's a little hot for that, isn't it?
6: It's just the beginning of this week.
5: It's not some worker changing a light, is it?
6: Nah, it's a male, female, dressed in black. They had some flag they were waving when they were up at the top. And he just proposed to her.
5: Ah.
1: So, I mean, it's just so New York of them. And I think just on Wednesday, it was about 100 degrees in New York City, which is insane. Now, this couple, this is kind of what they do. They consider themselves to be extreme artists, and they've done different stunts on the bridge in San Francisco and all over the place. But this one was especially dangerous. So apparently they did about $2,000 worth of damage, and the Empire State Building's broadcast antenna had to be powered down in order to prevent police rescuers from being exposed to dangerous high-frequency radio signals. They're facing a number of felony and misdemeanor charges, which could land them up to 7 years behind bars.
0: Well, that'll delay that wedding.
1: Yeah, they have been released, and I believe they have another hearing next month. Now, during the hearing yesterday, their attorney argued that prosecutors were overcharging them, and he also said it was a message of love. She didn't say no, so you got to give him that.
0: Okay, there you go. Well, the Food and Drug Administration has upgraded a recall of certain Utz Quality Foods potato chips to its highest risk classification. There's a warning to consumers that the products carry a reasonable probability of causing serious health consequences if contaminated with salmonella. Now, the recall covers select Zepp's Bayou Black and Ranch Salt and Vinegar and Big Cheesy potato chips, along with Dirty Brand Salt and Vinegar Maui Onion and Sour Cream and Onion potato chips. The products were sold at retailers nationwide with Best Buy dates ranging from August 3rd through August 31st. And coming up, we're going to get you up to date on the World Cup. This is iHeartRadio's Holiday Talk.
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0: I'm Reed Shepard with Dana McKay. This is iHeartRadio's Holiday Talk. As it does every 4 years, the FIFA World Cup dominates the headlines around the world. The United States team is moving on to the next round after Wednesday's 2-0 shutout of Bosnia-Herzegovina. Next up is Belgium on Monday. So has the tournament lived up to the worldwide hype? Anthony Martinez is an assistant managing editor with iHeartMedia's 24/7 news network in Phoenix. He is our resident soccer expert. Anthony, let's start with the U.S. team. A great victory on Wednesday against Bosnia-Herzegovina. Maybe still not a favorite to win the cup in the end, but certainly exceeding expectations so far?
10: Oh, absolutely. I think it's been a resounding success for the U.S. men's national team. Coming into the tournament, I think a lot of fans weren't sure what to expect. Pochettino took over, within the last couple of years, and it was looking like they were making progress, but other times it was looking like maybe not. And so heading into the tournament, I really don't think any fans knew what exactly to expect from the team. And now look at them. They're going to the round of 16. They got their first knockout round win since 2002 when they beat Mexico in the famous 2-0 result in South Korea. So now I think fans are thinking, sky's the limit for this team.
0: Now, as far as Wednesday's 2-0 shutout, Bosnia-Herzegovina, I understand we had a controversial red card. We had an injury, and these were the two guys that scored the goals. Let's talk about this red card situation first, because I understand there's some controversy there, whether or not the referee followed protocol in handing out the red card. What's your take on this?
10: Yeah, I think it was a very tough red card to hand out to Balogun. Obviously, Flo Balogun, our top goal scorer this tournament, it's going to be tough to be without him against Belgium on Monday. It's a very controversial call. I think a lot of fans think that was given out after the ref looked at the slow-mo video of it, which made it look worse than it was in real time. He did catch the Bosnia player with his spikes. So there was always a chance that it was going to be red. And unfortunately for the U.S., that turned out to be the case. Pochettino said after the match that he didn't think it was red, that he doesn't think that it was accidental.
0: Mm-hmm.
10: And I think that's what a lot of people think. And, they're obviously U.S. fans are biased in their thinking.
0: Obviously, yeah.
10: But, they want their top goal scorer out there. But I think the general consensus is that it was a tough red card.
0: Okay, so Balogun is going to be out for the game against Belgium. What will the U.S. team have to do to make up for his loss?
10: Well, you look back on the final match of group play when Mauricio Pochettino made 9 changes to the team and played some players that hadn't gotten the chance to play in the first 2 group matches. And so he got them World Cup minutes, got them to experience what it was like to be on the World Cup stage. And it's for this reason, because you don't know what's going to happen. You don't know what injuries are going to happen. Red cards could happen. So everyone needs to be prepared. Now he's looking like a genius, because I think the team is prepared for a case like this. You look to players like Ricardo Pepi or Haji Wright, who could step in and, maybe not totally replace Balogun, because he is a very, very hard player to replace. But they have the chance now to step in and step up for the team when they need the most.
0: So who would you say right now is the favorite to win the cup?
10: Argentina still looks very, very good coming off their win in the 22 World Cup. Messi, the ageless wonder, the greatest of all time, is still dominating. And it looks like it's going to be very, very hard to beat Argentina right now. That's my view on it.
0: Messi's the GOAT. That's what it boils down to, right?
10: Yes, exactly.
0: Okay, we're talking to Anthony Martinez, assistant managing editor with iHeartMedia's 24/7 News Network in Phoenix, our resident soccer expert. Let's talk about the impact of the tournament overall here in the United States. I think one thing that has been wonderful to see are these crowds and of people coming over from Europe, especially Scotland, the Tartan Army, and how they are reacting to American culture. I think it's wonderful to see, and I know they've all had a great time. What's been your take on the reaction of the fans?
10: Oh, I think it's just been wonderful to see. Like you said, you mentioned the Scottish fans. The reports of them drinking Boston Dry when they were there.
0: Never would have believed it.
10: Right, and then you have fans. There was the German fan Freddie who went viral on social media. And, you know, he and his friends got to meet Ella Langley at her concert, and they went to a TNA wrestling event and got to meet the Hardy Boys. And it's just great to see all these fans coming from around the world, especially during this summer when it's the 250th birthday of America, to experience it. And, you know, I was out in LA for one of the weekends during the World Cup, and I got to go out to one of the fan zones, and that was a lot of

0: hosted the Men's World Cup in 1994. For whatever reason, it just seems like it's always been right there on the edge. It's never been able to really get that final push. And I think it's definitely been building. Obviously, I think with the advent of streaming and fans being able to watch leagues from all around the world now in the comfort of their home and so easily, and now with the World Cup here in America and it being able, like you're being able, like you said, young kids are being able to watch this tournament live. You know, it's mm-hmm. not like when it's being held overseas, like in Qatar the last time, or in Germany or South Korea, like in 2002, where it's being, the matches are being played either overnight or early in the morning. This is happening in prime time. And so it's giving these kids a chance to see these huge stars perform. It's giving them the chance to dream. And I think it's going to really impact a lot of these young kids where, like you said, 20 years from now, they're going to be the ones taking the field at the World Cup. And we're going to be seeing more and more of our best athlete, young athletes playing for the U.S.
1: Before I let you go, Anthony, give me your thoughts about Monday's game between the United States and Belgium.
0: Yeah, it's going to be tough. You know, you go back to 2014, the last time the U.S. played Belgium in the World Cup. Heartbreaking loss. Tim Howard put on his historic performance, set the World Cup record for most saves in the match. But I think every U.S. fan is still haunted by Chris Wondolowski missing a wide open net near the end of regulation that would have put the U.S. through to the quarterfinals. So I think a lot of fans are looking forward to the possibility of getting some revenge for that. But it's going to be tough without Balogun. But you look to players like Christian Pulisic to just keep the team steady. You look at Tim Ream on the back line to keep that defense steady. I think the U.S. is going to pull it out. I think Pochettino has this team believing in themselves. I think they see the opportunity to do something really, really special here with the World Cup on home soil. And I don't think they're ready to be done yet. It may be a nail biter, 1-0 victory, or they could come out rip roaring and come out with a 3-1, 3-0 win. But I think the U.S. comes out on top.
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0: Happy 4th of July to you, too.
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18: Writer Lou Diamond Phillips has put together a career in movies, TV, and the stage that spans four decades. Burst onto the Hollywood scene with films like La Bamba, Stand and Deliver, one of my favorites, Young Guns. He's picked up two Emmy nominations, a Golden Globe nomination, a Tony nomination for Best Actor for his role as the King in the revival of The King and I. His latest film hits theaters and digital on July 10th, Gangland. Lou Diamond Phillips joins us today. Well, no spoilers, Lou, but talk to us about Gangland, which is, I guess, the story about a tribal cop and a new trainee.
19: Absolutely, and it's a bit reminiscent of Denzel Washington's Training Day, you know, he and Ethan Hawke, except in this, I'm bringing in a young female officer played by Donna Namrod into the tribal police force on the reservation. And she comes in at a time when a young man is just getting out of prison, played by Elisha Pratt, who is just fantastic, a real discovery, young indigenous actor. And his presence could spark a gang war. So a lot of tension, a lot of, you know, impending threat throughout the film. And it's quite good. I mean, we're at 100% on Rotten Tomatoes right now.
20: Oh, that's great.
19: Yeah, it's crazy.
21: So it's been 40 years since La Bamba first came out. Yeah. Did you ever think when that movie, you know, kicked off your career that you would still be doing this and having so much success in Hollywood?
19: And people are still yelling Richie at me from across the street.
21: Yes.
19: No. You know, I mean, when you look at it, I was an unknown kid from Texas playing the lead. Richie himself was, you know, a bit obscure, not as well known as Buddy Holly or Elvis or any of those guys. And we didn't have any huge stars in the cast. I mean, he did not have Blockbuster written all over it. And the fact that it blew up the way it did and it shot me out of a can. And, you know, it's still a little hard to grasp. I'm eternally grateful for it, you know. Coincidentally, there's a wonderful documentary that premiered at Sundance that I was supporting there with my dear friend Eddie Olmos, called American Pachuco, The Legend of Luis Valdez. And that's going to be in theaters as well, coming up, in the next month or two, and also on PBS in, October. But it gives a lot of great, behind the scenes insight into the making of La Bamba as well.
20: Question I imagine you've been asked a zillion times over the years, Lou, but do you have a favorite role?
19: I do not. And my stock answer is, yeah, I do not. I mean, my first three films in Hollywood were La Bamba, Stand and Deliver, and Young Guns, and they could not be more different from one another. And those roles, you know, were very different from one another. And that's by design. You know, I have a degree in theater from the University of Texas at Arlington, and it was very much like what I was doing in, you know, my theater work. And this, you know, sometimes you're supporting, sometimes you're the lead, sometimes it's a comedy, sometimes it's Shakespeare or Mamet or whatever. Sometimes you're running the spotlight. Mm-hmm. So, you know, there are many, many different reasons for me to love any particular project. And, my stock answer, you know, I go to is, you know, they ask, you know, what my favorite genre is. And my favorite genre is the genre of employment.
21: Yes.
20: I'll buy into that. Yes.
21: As radio people, we understand that. We're talking to Lou Diamond Phillips, and I'm wondering, over the years, how has technology changed how you make movies?
19: Wow. And we're on the cusp of that already, aren't we? I mean, my goodness, where everybody's scrambling, you know, to figure out what we're going to do about AI.
21: Mm-hmm.
19: I know the Screen Actors Guild is doing a bunch of stuff. The Academy, you know, I just got reelected governor of the Actors Branch. Quite proud of that. You know, I mean, we put the caveat on our, category for best performances by actors. You know, it has to be human based. So, you know, we're figuring out how to navigate this new thing. And, you know, I mean, with the advent of digital, you know, back in, you know, what, the 90s, and everybody started shooting things, you know, on tape as opposed to film, you know, it became a lot faster, and you could go, you know, longer takes, and you could, you know, and not have as much setup time. So, I mean, and then, you know, the CGI, and now CGI is becoming AI, and you know, what you could imagine as a filmmaker, you know, you can create. And yet what we have is we have, you know, some of the real auteurs, you know, like Christopher Nolan, going back to the old school, is going, I'm going to shoot this on the biggest cameras possible on IMAX and, you know, limit the amount of CGI that I use. And so, I do think even with the advent of this technology, there is I don't want to call it a backlash, but a pushback on authenticity about real artistry, real hands-on, you know, artisanal filmmaking. So, it's an interesting time.
20: Lou, let me approach Dana's question from a slightly different perspective. And that is, the industry kind of took a hit during COVID, 6 years ago. Has the industry come out of that, and how has it changed?
19: We are crawling out of it, I would say. I mean, you know, it's not one of these big splashy, oh, we're back kind of things. Mm-hmm. A number of films, thank goodness, are reviving, you know, theater going, which is very, very important. But after COVID, there is less content. The industry is contracted. We aren't producing, you know, as many films or as many TV shows as we were prior to that. And, because of that, you know, there are fewer roles and there's much more competition for those roles. And it used to be that you could go into a room for an audition and, you know, charm them and, you know, all of that. Now with the self tapes and Zooms and everything else, it's harder and harder to break in. I feel for any young actors that are trying to, you know, to make it these days. But I'll be honest. I mean, one of the things about Gangland that I'm so proud of is that a number of indigenous actors are getting their biggest roles to date, getting real opportunities because of a director like Vincent Grashaw, who will beat the bushes and look for the right person for each role.
21: We're talking to Lou Diamond Phillips, and I'm wondering one last question for you. How will you be celebrating the 4th of July this weekend, and what does it mean to you?
19: Oh my goodness! Well, I'm actually popping down to Dallas for we have a theatrical run there. I'm going to help launch Gangland there, so I'll be traveling on the
21: working.
0: But when there you go,
19: yeah. Exactly. But, you know, I mean, when I get home, I'll be with, you know, my wife, Yvonne, and my daughter, Indigo. And, you know, I'm sure we're going to do, I'll probably end up grilling, thank goodness. But, I mean, as far as, you know, I just had the opportunity to be the Grand Marshal in the Memorial Day Parade in D.C. And, you know, my father did two tours in Nam. I've been a supporter of the military, you know, my entire life. And I think it's a day of reflection, you know, especially when, you know, when we're coming up on such a pivotal, you know, anniversary, on what America means. And, you know, not to be opportunistic, but, you know, it's like the film itself, Gangland. It's like, we all deserve a seat at the table. We all deserve respect and acceptance and, you know, looking at where our country's come and where we need to go to and the values that we espouse and the values that we stand for and how do we protect those and ensure that they are, you know, for everyone, you know, created equal, all of that good stuff, you know. I believe in all of that. And that is the flag that I've been carrying my entire career and will continue to do so.
20: All right, actor, director, writer Lou Diamond Phillips. His latest film hits the theaters and digital on July 10th, Gangland. Lou, thank you so much for joining us today, and happy 4th of July to you.
19: Reed, Dana, you as well. Happy 4th.
20: I'm Reed Shepherd along with Dana McKay. This is iHeartRadio's Holiday Talk.
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1: Things got heated at Fenway Park Saturday as the Red Sox dominate the Yankees again 4-1, took the first three of the four-game set. Boston's outscored New York 16-5 over a weekend play for the four-game sweep Sunday night. White Sox stay atop the Central, doubling up KC. Mets took down the Phils. Reds rally to beat the Buccos. Late-night action. Braves visit the Giants. Padres host the Dodgers. Victor Hovland shot a third-round 64, overtaking Scotty Scheffler at the Travelers. Scotty, just a stroke back, likes his chances.
3: I think the conditions tomorrow should be pretty similar to what they were today. Definitely a lot of birdies out there. You know, you got to be hitting some shots and holding some putts as well.
1: Hovland is 20 under par. NHL draft. The Sharks drafted a player they could loan out to the Warriors. 7'1" Alex Karmanoff, tallest player ever chosen. Penn State's Gavin McKenna went number one overall to Toronto. World Cup final match of group play. England blank Panama to win Group L. Colombia and Portugal played to a scoreless draw, winning Group K. Both advance on to the knockout round. And that's sports. I'm Rob Bushka.
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20: Reed Shepard along with Dana McKay. This is iHeartRadio's Holiday Talk. The 2026 All-Star Game is right around the corner. 96th Midsummer Classic is set for Tuesday, July 14th in, where else? Philadelphia. Makes sense on this 250th anniversary. But how did this game come to be and where was it played? Answer, Chicago's Comiskey Park in 1933. And the man behind it was a well-known sports writer, Arch Ward of the Chicago Tribune. It was his dream to put the game's best players on the field. Randall Sullivan is the author of a new book, The First All-Star Game, Babe Ruth, FDR, and America at the Crossroads. And he joins us today. Randall, things were no doubt a little iffy for this country in the early 1930s because of the Depression. Baseball might not have been on the minds of many people. So how did Arch Ward pull this off?
35: Well, he took advantage of the opportunity, mainly. I mean, it came to him by a very complicated process that began with the attempted assassination of the new president-elect, Franklin Roosevelt. The assassin didn't kill Roosevelt, but he did kill Chicago's mayor. The new mayor wanted to put some imprint on the impending Chicago World's Fair. He thought maybe it would be a sporting event. He went to the publisher of the Chicago Tribune. The publisher said, my sports editor is the greatest promoter in the country. Let's bring him in. Arch Ward walked into the room and said, it's got to be a baseball game. one between the best players in the American League and the best players in the National League. They said, well, then make that happen if you can. It wasn't easy. He had to convince, you know, 19 people and some of them very tough customers, the presidents of the two leagues, the 16 team owners, and the commissioner of baseball, Judge Kennesaw Mountain Landis. But he did do it. It took a lot of negotiating, bargaining, squeezing. He actually had to threaten the last two holdouts to revive their attention to their connections to the notorious gambler, Arnold Rothstein. But, you know, with coaxing, arm twisting, and, you know, an incredible degree of machination, train schedules and things like that, he arranged to have it played on July 6, 1933.
6: And how did they figure out, how did they determine which players were going to play?
35: Well, the thing that most excited the country was that the fans got to vote on the players. So something that was just going to be done at the Chicago Tribune became a national event because every paper in the country demanded that they should be able to print ballots too. It really brought the West Coast into Major League Baseball like it had never been before, because the Los Angeles and San Francisco and Seattle papers all got to print ballots, and people on the West Coast, you know, had their say, and they actually made a difference in the fan vote. So there was tremendous enthusiasm across the country. The game got more attention from the press than any sporting event in the nation's history up to that point.
20: We're talking to Randall Sullivan, the author of the book, The First All-Star Game, Babe Ruth, FDR, and America at the Crossroads. Randall, it kind of sounds, the way you're explaining it, as if this was originally thought to be kind of a one-and-done deal, that there might not be necessarily be an All-Star Game in 1934 and beyond. Was this originally thought to be just a one-time event?
35: Yeah, absolutely. There was no thought that there would be another All-Star Game. And in fact, some of the people were convinced to participate on the promise that it would be a one-off. They wouldn't have to do this again. So, I mean, it was difficult enough to get people to believe that the fans in the midst of the Depression would spend the money to buy the tickets, get to the game, all of that. It was only the tremendous success of the game that allowed the owners to consider at the next winter meetings, well, maybe we should try this again. And so they decided to try it one more time. And the second All-Star Game was just as big a success as the second, as the first. So it just continued and has for 93 years.
6: What made that first game such a success?
35: Well, the single biggest factor was Babe Ruth, but it was everything. I mean, baseball was truly the national pastime in 1933. It was more than 10 times as popular as football and basketball combined. In fact, most of the best athletes in other sports played Major League Baseball because that was where the money, the attention, you know, a future was. So it was so closely tied to the American identity, and American identity was so attenuated, it was so depressed in the Depression, that the whole idea that you could have this one game that would sort of not just revive baseball, but it sort of revived national spirits too. It was, you know, it didn't just inaugurate a tradition. It really marked a turning point in American history.
20: What were the ticket prices like in 1933? I mean, I can guess what they're going to be for the game coming up in Philadelphia, but how much did it cost to get into the stands at Comiskey Park in those days?
35: Well, if you were only sitting in a bleacher seat, it was just going to cost you a buck, which was still a lot for people to pay.
20: Sure.
35: In those days. So, but even the box seats were like $5.
20: Now, they picked a couple of legends as managers, and I think they had a great deal to do with the rosters as well. John McGraw for the National League, who had actually, I believe, already retired from the New York Giants the year before, and of course, Connie Mack, who managed the Philadelphia Athletics all the way up until 1950. What kind of role did they play in selecting the players for that game?
35: More of a role than the administrators of the game, the league presidents had planned. But once they had, the authority. They had some say in predicting, in picking the reserves, but the fact is both of them on the day of the game made decisions that went against all of the advanced publicity. Carl Hubbell and Lefty Grove, who were the two best pitchers in baseball, were supposed to start against each other, but both managers changed their starters at the last second, substituted people that they brought in as reserves into the starting lineup, kept some great players on the bench, ostensibly as pinch hitters, and, you know, decided to impose their strategies on the game over the fan vote and over the vote of the league presidents.
20: And it was also a good game, too, as the American League won 4-2 on a home run by, guess who, Babe Ruth. Randall Sullivan, we want to thank you very much for joining us today. Randall Sullivan is the author of a new book, The First All-Star Game, Babe Ruth, FDR, and America at the Crossroads. Randall, again, thank you so much for joining us today. We really appreciate it.
35: Thank you for having me.
20: Well, Dana, as you might certainly guess, the All-Star game has become more than just a one-and-done. Mm-hmm. There have been some great moments in the All-Star game over the years. The following year, 1934, Carl Hubbell strikes out six future Hall of Famers in a row, starting with Babe Ruth and Lou Gehrig. Ted Williams' walk-off home run in 1941 as the World War II is, you know, on the horizon for the United States. Cal Ripken's home run in his final year. Just some great moments.
6: Incredible moments, absolutely.
20: This year's game takes place on Tuesday, the 14th, at Citizens Bank Park in Philadelphia. Things are much different than 1933. Events start on Friday, the 10th, with the HBCU Swingman Classic featuring historically black colleges. The All-Star Game itself on Tuesday the 14th, and this is iHeartRadio's Holiday Talk.
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0: Joining us on this 4th of July edition of iHeartRadio's Holiday Talk, I'm Reed Shepherd with Dana McKay. A reminder that your regular hosts will be back on Monday. Coming up this hour, what was it like in Philadelphia 250 years ago and America 250 in 2026? We're also covering the day's top news stories, including the U.S. and Iran, and mediators say there have been positive progress in the indirect talks between the United States and Iran, even as key disputes continue to slowly broader negotiations between the two countries. Talks have taken place over the last several days in Qatar through mediators from Qatar and Pakistan. So the U.S. has had a negotiating team in Qatar. The Iranians have had a negotiating team in Qatar as well, but they were not meeting face-to-face. They were working through intermediaries, evidently trying to set up a framework for future talks that could lead to a final peace agreement. Vice President J.D. Vance was on Fox the other day and said that the United States, the core mission, was complete.
1: The Iranians have not hit ships in the last couple of weeks, and the oil is flowing in the Strait of Hormuz, in part because the president made very clear that if the Iranians hit ships, we were going to hit back. So, you know, it's going to take sometimes the carrot and the stick here. But, Laura, I actually think that the United States is in a great position, however the negotiation ultimately shakes out. If the negotiation is successful, which obviously we want it to be successful, you have an Iran that is permanently transformed, that's not funding regional terrorism and instability, that has permanently given up on any nuclear weapons ambition, and that as a result is welcomed back into the world economy. That's a great outcome for the American people. It's a great outcome for the whole region. But Laura, if on the other hand, the Iranians don't behave, if they don't make the concessions in the negotiations that we need to see, their nuclear program is still destroyed, their conventional military is still destroyed, and the United States is still in a much stronger position relative to the Iranians. So my attitude on this, Laura, is we have all the cards in the negotiation. We obviously want it to be successful, but even if it's not successful, we've accomplished the core mission, which is to ensure that the Iranians never have a nuclear weapon.
0: That's Vice President J.D. Vance. One other thing I wanted to bring you up to date on. One service member is still missing after their MH-60S Seahawk helicopter had to make an emergency landing in the Arabian Sea on Wednesday. Three others were wounded. The U.S. military says the incident does not appear to be caused by hostile action.
2: And Taylor Swift Wedding Watch has been in full swing in New York City for the last week as equipment, including a piano, pillars, boxes labeled lobster and chicken breast, lighting and all kinds of other items were loaded into Madison Square Garden. A 100-person rehearsal dinner was believed to be held last night, with stars like Bradley Cooper, Gigi Hadid, and Selena Gomez seen looking like they were heading to a wedding in New York City last night. The big party is expected to be tonight with a guest list of around 1,100 people and a cocktail hour starting at 4 p.m. on the concourse, ceremony at 5:30, and then reception begins at 6:30 on the floor of Madison Square Garden until 2 a.m. But there are multiple sources who say Taylor Swift and Travis Kelce are already legally married.
0: I knew it.
2: According to the New York Post, a well-placed Nashville music insider said they had a small ceremony in Tennessee recently, and there is also no record of a marriage license for them in the state of New York. Now, marriage licenses in New York are not made public. They are sealed, but sources insist that if she had applied for a marriage license in New York City, it would have leaked. We would know.
0: I think they got married ahead of time. I just kind of had it in the back of my head that this is what they were going to do, and that the show at Madison Square Garden was going to be for all their friends and the public.
2: Well,
0: everybody
2: and
0: else.
2: We're getting word about who might be on that guest list. Bob Iger, former CEO of Disney, Steven Spielberg, Beyonce and Jay-Z, Maren Morris, Kane Brown, Kelsey Ballerini, and Miranda Lambert. Noticeably not in New York City this weekend, Blake Lively and Ryan Reynolds. Now, Taylor Swift used to be very good friends with Blake Lively, the actress, and Ryan Reynolds, and they seem to have had a falling out. out over Blake Lively's lawsuit that Taylor got dragged into. So just a little bit of side drama. But Taylor and Travis also donated $26 million to about 40 different charities yesterday. So that's a very Taylor thing to do on a big day for her. She always tends to make these big donations. So
0: do we know yet if Stevie Nicks is going to perform at this event?
2: So that's been the rumor, that Stevie Nicks and Tim McGraw were set to perform, but we don't really have any confirmation on any of this. It's all been speculation, rumors, leaks, an unnamed source, and then everybody just kind of, you know, camping out at Madison Square Garden to see what's going on. Now, my theory is that she's doing this big production and that it's going to get turned into maybe a Disney, Netflix, or, you know, a special to share with her fans. I really think that's what's going to end up happening.
0: I think
2: here,
0: that's so very, very possible. Well, a story out of Florida that I think kind of speaks to the terror in all of us. One of the worst things that you think could happen. A 31-year-old Orlando woman was hiking with her boyfriend and a friend when she was fatally attacked by an alligator on Sunday. The woman was in 3 feet of water when the alligator attacked, tore off one arm completely, just about tore off the other arm, and her boyfriend called frantic 911 calls trying to get her to the hospital, but she died on the way to the hospital.
2: Yeah.
0: But I think there's just something about the possibility of an alligator attack. It's just
2: grieving father is blaming Florida wildlife authorities for not doing more to control the alligator population and warn the public. He said that after his daughter was attacked, nothing was done. There have been no barriers put up at this river. He says there's no signage. He said, this waterway is infested with alligators right now. Think twice about stepping in the water. Now, a Florida wildlife spokesperson told the New York Post serious injuries caused by alligators are actually rare in Florida, and that they do have a nuisance alligator hotline, mm-hmm. which dispatches, you know, alligator trappers when they get a call. Between 1948 and 2025, there have been a total of 500 unprovoked bites in Florida, 32 fatalities. So it is relatively rare, but when it happens, especially when somebody dies, it's especially horrifying. And of course, it makes national headlines. But, you know, as anybody who lives in Florida knows, alligators are a risk. They are in the ponds and communities. They are all over the place. And you've really got to be careful and know that there's a risk of an alligator being anywhere you might be.
0: I'm not averse to going paddle boarding or kayaking
2: in
0: a river in Florida. But I'm going to be very aware that there could be an alligator right over there looking at me.
2: Yes.
0: Okay.
2: And one biologist is actually saying that part of the issue here might have been that this is an area where people commonly are, and that this alligator may have been fed by people in the past. And when that happens, when people feed the alligators, they aren't afraid of people anymore. They see them as a food source. And so that could have contributed to this. And then, of course, I remember a couple of years ago, we had that horrifying story about the little boy at a Disney resort who was attacked, you know, and taken, you know, into the pond by an alligator. So
0: I felt very much for that family in particular, because I believe they were from Nebraska.
2: Mm-hmm.
0: And I don't think too many people in Omaha are aware of the potential dangers
2: of alligators.
0: Of an alligator. And I think Disney, it has removed quite a number of alligators in that
2: since
0: time.
2: Then, yes.
0: This is iHeartRadio's Holiday Talk.
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0: Well, I'm Reed Shepherd along with Dana McKay. This is iHeartRadio's Holiday Talk. This weekend, we celebrate the 250th anniversary of the signing of the Declaration of Independence, which, by any standard, is one of the truly remarkable documents in the history of the world. Written by Thomas Jefferson, made it clear that we are endowed with the unalienable rights of life, liberty, and the pursuit of happiness. It sets down in clear and concise language the grievances against Britain's King George, and said these United Colonies are, and of right, ought to be free and independent states. But what was the atmosphere in Philadelphia in the summer of 1776? Tom Donnelly is the lead scholar at the Constitution Center in Philadelphia and joins us on this holiday. Tom, let me ask you this to start off. The war had been going on for more than a year, so why did it take so long for the Second Continental Congress to come up with this idea of a declaration?
1: Absolutely. So thank you so much for having me. Great to be here. You know, the First Continental Congress, it met a year earlier. And the context there was we had the Boston Tea Party. We had the Coercive Acts. The colonists were finally coming together to think about how they wanted to respond to those British aggressions. But the truth is, in the ensuing year, you're right. We have, you know, shots fired at Lexington, Concord in April 1775. Congress gets back together in May 1775. But at that point in time, there's many colonists who still want to somehow resist full-scale war, that want to avoid a full-scale separation from Great Britain, in part because as recently as the 1760s, they were loyal British subjects, loved being part of the British Empire. And so they're working through their own thoughts on whether to separate, whether they can win this war. And then furthermore, what are the real causes for the separation?
2: As they were trying to come up with the Declaration of Independence and kind of the new rules for governance, how did they go through that process? And were there any ideas that you've heard that they wanted to put in there that they said, oh, no, we can't do that? I mean, it just seems like it became such a perfect document. What was that process like?
1: I mean, truthfully, it was a really quick process. And so, you know, the committee to write the declaration, it's formed on June 11th. They deliver the declaration on June 28th. So it's Jefferson and the committee. They have 17 days to create this iconic document. And Jefferson himself said, as I'm drafting this document, I'm not trying to do anything creative. I'm not trying to make up, you know, new ideas. Instead, he said in writing to Henry Lee in 1825, he wanted the declaration to be a quote unquote expression of the American mind. We've had constitutional conversations in America in the years leading up to the Declaration of Independence. And Jefferson was trying to get the big ideas on the paper, these ideas of equality, liberty, the pursuit of happiness, government by consent, the right of revolution. Furthermore, he's drawing on what people were already saying about why independence was necessary. And so we have those soaring words, we hold these truths to be self-evident, et cetera, that we read over and over again and we love and that are part of the American creed. But he's also, the key part for them in a lot of ways was also what came afterwards, which you mentioned at the beginning. Those grievances, the list of 27 grievances against the king explaining why we need to separate, explaining to the world, explaining to the American people, explaining to the king, explaining to Parliament. Also, though, Jefferson he wasn't the sole author of this document. There were revisions that happened in the committee, a committee that included key figures like John Adams and Benjamin Franklin. There's 2 days of big debates in Congress. There are 86 different changes. The one that hurt most for Jefferson and for Adams was a condemnation of the international slave trade that Congress removed from the document. But nevertheless, in that document, we express the core of the American idea.
0: So let's talk about the relationship between John Adams and Thomas Jefferson and Benjamin Franklin. How did that shape the Declaration?
1: It's so important because we have, you know, John Adams, Thomas Jefferson couldn't be more different. One from Virginia, one from Massachusetts, one talkative and obnoxious. That's John Adams. One roughly, you know, largely silent in Congress, Thomas Jefferson, but also with a terrific pen. And so the two of them temperamentally very different, but they were already, as they came to Philadelphia, famous within the movement for independence. Thomas Jefferson, because he wrote something called A Summary View of the Rights of British America, which is sort of, you know, summarizing many of the core rights of the American colonists as British subjects. And then you have John Adams, who was one of the key figures pushing for independence. And, you know, the Declaration Committee had to decide who's going to write this document. And John Adams is recounting this years later, just a couple years before his death, to his friend Timothy Pickering. And he said, you know, look, Jefferson and I, we discussed who's going to write this document. And Adams gave Jefferson three reasons for why it needs to be Thomas Jefferson. And here's what Adams wrote. He said, reason first, you are a Virginian, and a Virginian ought to appear at the head of this business. Reason second, I am obnoxious, suspected, and unpopular. One of the things we love about John Adams, he was self-aware and often quite funny. And then third, you can write 10 times better than I can. And so Jefferson takes the primary pen here in drafting the document. But there are edits by Adams, Franklin. We also have Roger Sherman and Robert Livingston as part of the committee. And Franklin himself is such an important figure here because, you know, the Congress, it's meeting in Philadelphia. At the time, he is the most famous American. He's genuinely globally famous. He's also an excellent writer. And so you have the advantage of Jefferson, the great draftsperson, but also Adams, you know, the Atlas of Independence, and then Benjamin Franklin, famous printer, inventor, America's most, the most famous American in the world, all working towards creating this iconic document.
2: And, you know, as we are celebrating America's 250th birthday, what do you want Americans today to remember and to hold on to right now as we, you know, look forward to the future of our country?
1: Absolutely. I mean, there are many ways in which, you know, people say, rightly, these are divided times. So I would just urge, you know, families across America to sit down for a couple minutes

0: Constitution Center in Philadelphia. Tom, one thing that I'm not sure that people realize in this day and age was that this was the first time in history that one country had broken away from the mother country. How significant was that in terms of convincing the Congress and the colonies, the American people, to approve this declaration?
1: It was a huge deal. History turns at that point. To convince the Americans to separate from Britain, you really had to be able to do three big things. And here I'm borrowing from my old teacher, Akhil Amar at Yale. One, you had to convince the American people that they actually really did at a personal level want to leave Great Britain. Again, they had close associations with the king. They were proud of the British Empire. Great Britain in many ways was the freest empire in all of the world. And so they valued being English subjects. Two, you had to convince the American people they could win militarily, that they could actually win a fighting war against the most powerful nation on earth. And the last thing is that you had to convince them as to ideas. What are the ideas that we're fighting for? And what sort of country and what sort of government do we want to create if we're separating from Great Britain? And here we decided to start and embark on an experiment in self-government. We created a republic that requires the people to be virtuous and committed to the common good, their leaders as well. It was ambitious. There had been republics throughout world history. They had all failed, but we were audacious enough to try to make it work.
0: Tom Donnelly, the lead scholar at the Constitution Center in Philadelphia, thank you so much for joining us today. Some insights on the Declaration of Independence. And Tom, happy 4th of July.
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0: I'm Reed Shepherd, along with Dana McKay. 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
8: 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A black man from the projects comes forward with information about the case.
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8: 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Lee Harris is sentenced to 90 years.
11: I get 90 years for killing somebody I have never seen.
8: 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The pair are like chalk and cheese. There's no way their paths would ever cross on the outside. But as a fellow inmate, Robert sees through the lies and vows to do the unthinkable. Clear Lee's name.
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14: If you're with me, you're golden. 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
17: Reed Shepard, along with Dana McKay. This is iHeartRadio's Holiday Talk. It's kind of a long word. Semi-quincentennial, a 250th anniversary. And this holiday weekend, the United States is celebrating its 250th birthday. Hey, it says so at the top of the Declaration of Independence in Congress, July 4th, 1776. America 250 is a bipartisan initiative aimed at engaging all of us in the 250th anniversary of the Declaration. The chair of the America 250 Commission, the nation's former treasurer, Rosie Rios, joins us today. And Rosie, I recently found this quote from Yuval Levin of the American Enterprise Institute. He writes that we can mark the anniversary of such a moment offers us an opportunity for gratitude and celebration. And it seems to me, Rosie, that America 250 is all about gratitude and celebration, and it starts with America's block party. So give us some details about that.
18: Oh, absolutely. So look, thank you so much for having me. We're thrilled to have iHeart as a partner, and we have been hitting the ground running now for some time. This is my 8th year as a commissioner, 4 years as chair, and I couldn't imagine serving my country in a better way than what we're doing now. And so America's Block Party is such an exciting way to provide the first ever synchronized 4th of July celebration in the history of our country. You know, July 3rd, these ball drops that you probably heard about that we announced on December 31st in Times Square, that we're doing the first ever ball drop outside of New Year's Eve to ring in July 4th. But we're not just doing one ball drop. We're doing 8 ball drops starting at 10 a.m., which is Guam midnight, and then Northern Mariana Islands, and then 21 hours later with American Samoa. So 8 ball drops representing the 8 time zones of the U.S., really kind of bringing home this kind of nation of nations concept beyond just our 50 states, right? So it's the 50 states, D.C., and the 5 territories all celebrating together in Times Square. And then, yes, anchoring America's Block Party in Los Angeles intentionally at the L.A. Coliseum as a kind of passing of the torch, if you will, to the Olympics in 2028. And so by having the first ever connective, interactive experience, leveraging technology in a way that's never happened before, and in partnership with all these other festivals and events around the country, including Summerfest in Milwaukee, which is actually the world's largest music festival. You know, we have Fort Campbell in Kentucky. We have Philadelphia, Boston, Charleston, all parts of the country coming together, live stream, using our technology partners to make sure that everyone has access, even on our mobile app at America's Block Party. So this is kind of a great way to see what's happening around the country as we celebrate the 250th anniversary of the semi-quincentennial from sea to shining sea, making sure everyone feels like it's their commemoration and celebration.
19: I'm Dana McKay, along with Reed Shepard on iHeartRadio's Holiday Talk. We're talking to Rosie Rios, chair of America 250. So one of the goals is 350 for 250 to include all 350 million Americans in the celebration. How are you doing that?
18: Yeah, you know, one of the first things I did when I became chair well over 4 years ago now was to make sure that we had all states represented as part of this process. Again, not just the 50 states, but also D.C. and the 5 territories. So we established an official America 250 Commission in all 56 parts of our country, which, by the way, is not easy. It's either an executive order of the governor or state legislation. Try doing that in one state. We did it in all 56 parts of our country by the end of 2024. And again, to really make sure that the states were able to tell their own stories, tell their own history. You know, if you look back at 1776, you look at what we were as a country. You know, Alaska was Russia. Hawaii was its own kingdom. California was Mexico and Spain. You know, we doubled our footprint with the Louisiana Purchase with France. You know, Texas at one point, 6 different flags flying over it. And so this nation of nations concept was really something that we thought was kind of, you know, culturally American, and how to bring that to life. And I think what's so important about that is, you know, we are one of the few countries that have just about every other country represented in it. So while we are not the world, the world is us. And making sure that all those voices are represented as part of this effort was so, so important. And look, there's only one way to reach 350 million Americans. And you said it best, right? 350 for 250. That's what we've been saying all along. And that's by casting a wide net of participation. So again, this is why we're doing the Sea to Shining Sea. This is why I want to make it very community-driven, grassroots, using technology to connect in a way that's never really happened before. And we are well on our way. And part of that were these great partnerships that we formed early on, I mean years ago, you know, with the NFL, with other organizations like our nonprofit organizations, you know, United Way, American Red Cross, all of these great partners, and then our sponsors, you know, of course, Walmart, Coca-Cola, Chrysler, Dodge, Jeep and Ram, Kraft Heinz, General Mills, the list continues. And this is why you see kind of the brand recognition that we have today. I mean, you couldn't miss us in Times Square on December 31st. You couldn't miss us when we were part of the Super Bowl. You couldn't miss us when we were part of the Artemis launch. That was our flag alongside the American flag with the astronauts in the shuttle. So, you know, for us, that brand recognition has to permeate all the way around the country. But really, this is a global platform, as I was saying. You know, obviously the World Cup is here. Obviously the LA Olympics in 2028. Maybe we should have said 8 billion for 250 instead of 350 for 250. Because the eyes of the world are watching what's happening in the U.S. in these two very, very short years. And we are just thrilled to be part of this journey.
17: How are you involving young people in helping to shape the leadership of the country for the next 250 years?
18: That is my favorite question. And you know, the three guiding words for our commission as we're thinking about our planning efforts was to educate, engage, and unite. But a big priority, that's the what? Is the how. And we think this is as much about the future as it is the past. And a lot of our tentpoles, you will see that they really focus on this next generation of leadership. So our very first tentpole that we launched as a pilot program in March of 2024 was America's Field Trip. America's Field Trip is a national student competition for grades 3 through 12 who get to answer the question, what does America mean to me? And in exchange, they get to choose from a series of backstage experiences, most of which had never been offered to the public before. And this is with our federal agencies. This is with the National Park Service, the Smithsonian, the National Archives, the Library of Congress. And we've already done three rounds already. The field trips are about to take place later this summer, and we are going for a fourth round in the fall. And so, you know, we talked about the moments, right? We talked about what's happening on July 3rd with the ball drops. We talked about what's happening with America's Block Party on July 4th. But the movement, this values-based programming, has to continue long after 2026. And that's why we're continuing what I'm calling our after-the-fireworks strategy. So we are launching, as I mentioned, our fourth round of America's Field Trip in the fall. But we also remember in Times Square, December 31st, we launched America Gives. America Gives is our national service initiative that's making 2026 the largest year of volunteer hours ever recorded by our country. It's never happened before. So we're using this calendar year to, again, you know, mark these great milestones. We, in fact, are having our commission meeting on Ellis Island on September 10th. And then the next day on 9/11, we will be with 9/11 Day packing meals that we have done every year for the last several years. And then we will, again, you know, come back to Times Square on December 31st and make that great announcement of what the volunteer hours were for our country for calendar year 2026. We have no idea what it's going to be. Maybe it's 100 million hours. Maybe it's a billion hours. We don't know, but we want that to continue all the way through 2027.
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27: Just before midnight on Saturday, February 19th, 2005, Danielle Imbo and her friend Richard Patron left a crowded Philadelphia bar. The two 30-somethings planned to walk to Richard's truck and drive home, but they never made it.
28: It does not make sense. It's like they literally vanished.
27: The two were never seen again.
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27: Was it an accident, or were they murdered?
30: No one had a motive to kill them.
27: Those same questions frustrated law enforcement. The FBI called it murder for hire.
28: Who killed these two individuals and how did they get rid of them?
31: Both of them weren't the target. One of them was the target. The other one was wrong place, wrong time.
27: But which victim was the intended target and why?
30: It was definitely murder for hire for Danielle, not for Richard.
28: You're right, it could be. But it also could be something your son did too.
30: 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No one.
28: He's your son. And in your eyes, he's innocent. But in my eyes, he's just some guy my sister was with.
27: Fingers were pointed, allegations were made, and lines were drawn.
28: That drove the wedge between the families.
27: What happened to Danielle and Richard?
0: I think that whatever happened to my dad and Danielle was planned and orchestrated and thought out.
27: I'm Andrea Gunning. In this series, I dig into my own investigation to find answers for the families and get justice for Richard and Danielle.
28: I just want some peace for my sister's soul, and I want some peace for my mother.
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17: I'm Reed Shepard, along with Dana McKay. This is iHeart Radio's Holiday Talk. They are the roads we drive on every day. And all this year, celebrations and festivals are planned all across the country to commemorate the 100th anniversary of those iconic roads. Now, we're not talking about the interstates. This year marks the centennial of the U.S. numbered highway system, which means U.S. 1 from Maine down to Key West, U.S. 20 from Oregon to Boston, 101 along the California coast, and of course, the Mother Road, Route 66. Reese Martin is the president of the Oklahoma Route 66 Association based in Tulsa, and according to his bio, fell in love with 66 first as a photographer. Reese, welcome to the program. What is it that has made Route 66 the legend that it remains today?
32: Well, thank you so much for having me. And I mean, that's, you know, part of the road's legend is just grew up naturally through its place in history, through being the path west during the Dust Bowl and the Great Depression. You know, it was one of the first national highways that was fully paved end to end. And that was a very intentional effort. And because it was in that good a place when we entered World War II, it became really necessary for troop movements and getting materials where they needed to be during the war. And then after the war, of course, you know, it's the great way to the Grand Canyon and Hollywood and the Pacific Ocean and all these wonderful natural wonders in this country. You know, and then you also have the idea that, you know, in the 80s, Route 66 gets decertified. They say, well, the interstates are here now and it's not needed anymore. And it's tough when you tell somebody that the main street in their town is no longer a highway. You know, people get really passionate about that. So that really kind of spawned this latest era of the road being this kind of connection to our past and this wonderful road that represents 20th century America.
17: Now, for those who may not remember, Route 66, U.S. 66, ran from Chicago basically to Los Angeles. How much of the original road is still there, still drivable? And
32: that's a great question. And a lot of people think it just doesn't exist at all. But honestly, most of it's still there. About 80 to 85% of it is still drivable. Now, sometimes it's not very easy to follow because those signs came down in the 80s. But every state has done their best to mark the route. You've got some great guidebooks to help you get there. But if you're dedicated and you want to drive the original two-lane from Chicago to Santa Monica, you can stay on it for most of the way.
3: I'm pretty sure that Route 66 played a very high role in the Dust Bowl era, when people were forced to leave their farms, their homes, and head west in search of a better life. And 66 was the way they did it.
32: That's right. You know, John Steinbeck famously immortalized it in his novel, The Grapes of Wrath, and that's where he gave the road its most famous nickname, the Mother Road, which it's still known for today. You know, in 1990, author and historian Michael Wallace wrote this great book about the road. It's kind of a love letter to its history, and he just called it the Mother Road, and everybody knew what he was talking about. But, you know, a lot of the, when you say Route 66 and someone closes their eyes, usually one of the first things they think of is an old, you know, Model T loaded up with the family's entire house on it, heading west, hoping for, you know, to find a better life out there.
3: Now, you are the president of the Oklahoma Route 66 Association, and based in Tulsa. Tell me a little bit about the association and what it is that you do.
32: Well, so every state has their own association dedicated to preserving the road, advocating for that, and helping promote it. Again, letting people know it's still out there and still worth experiencing. So what we do is our organization covers all of the mileage in Oklahoma, which is a little more than 400 miles. We like to say we have more drivable miles of Route 66 than any other state, because you can come in from Kansas and exit into Texas, and you don't have to turn a single mile on the interstate. But we really just try to educate people about the highway and keep it connected. It's been referred to as a linear village in the past, and, you know, when you have all that mileage, you might think it's difficult to have one side of the state feel connected to the other, or have St. Louis feel connected to Albuquerque or what have you, but, you know, we all do our best to make sure everyone feels like they're a part of the same community and that we're all connected, which is really great. And I'm also lucky enough to serve as the Preserve Route 66 manager for the National Trust for Historic Preservation. And that kind of is doing similar things across the entire corridor.
3: Now, as we said earlier, 2026 is the 100th anniversary of the U.S. numbered highway system, which encompasses still to this day so many roads. I believe there are a number of celebrations, events, and so forth all across the country, all along the road. What are some of those celebrations that that we can look forward to this summer?
32: Well, just about every town and city has something that they're doing, if not many somethings. Probably the biggest thing coming up here real shortly is the Route 66 Centennial Caravan. That's going to leave Santa Monica on June 6th and head all the way to Chicago over 20 days. And that core group is going to be represented by all eight states, the National Route 66 Centennial Commission, and the Big Texan. If you don't know what the Big Texan is, it's a steakhouse in Amarillo where if you eat a 72-ounce steak and all of the fixings in an hour, it's free. Well, they're taking that show on the road. So every night as our group crosses the country with any number of locals and folks that want to join us, they're going to challenge somebody to try that 72-ounce steak, which, spoiler alert, I'm not going to try that. But I definitely will be encouraging people to give it their best shot.
3: I don't think, as much as I love steak, Reese, I don't think that I could handle the entire thing in 1 hour. We are talking to Reese Martin, the president of the Oklahoma Route 66 Association in Tulsa. This year is the 100th anniversary of the U.S. numbered highway system. They were so designated in 1926. Do you find that people are maybe a little surprised that so much of the original Mother Road still exists and is still drivable?
32: Yeah, that's still the number one question I get, is does Route 66 still exist? And I get the good fortune to share the news that yes, it does still exist. And it's still made up of these little towns where Route 66 was and is Main Street. It's populated by all these really wonderful small businesses, little cafes, quirky roadside attractions, you know, museums, you know, but it's not just history. You know, the road continues to evolve. And so, you know, in Tulsa, a really good example is there's this little old service station that's been converted into a gift shop called Buck Adams Cosmic Curios. And the owner decided she wanted a roadside attraction. And so she had this 21-foot-tall fiberglass statue of a space cowboy built, which brings people in from all over the world to stop and take a picture and buy a T-shirt or what have you. And people will say, well, how long has this been here? And I said, well, it went up in 2019. And that, of course, opens the door to a whole different conversation. But it's, yeah, the road exists. It's alive. And, you know, it just has this vibe that encourages you to slow down and enjoy the journey.
3: Well, before I let you go, Reese, how would you advise someone, since summer is such a great time for summer travel and road trips, how would you advise someone to get the most out of a road trip on the mother road?
32: Well, the number one advice I can give you is don't rush it. You know, the best part of Route 66 is meeting the people, your fellow travelers, the business owners, and all of that. And so if you want to do the whole thing, you really got to give yourself about 3 weeks not to feel like you're cramming everything in and missing everything. So don't be afraid to just do a piece of it at a time. There's a really great guidebook called the EZ66 Guide, which gives you turn-by-turn directions to help you get through these places that maybe aren't signed or can tell you these older alternate dirt alignments that exist and really make it quite an adventure. But number one is just take your time. And as Michael Wallace says, life begins at the off-ramp.
3: And as the old song went, get your kicks on Route 66. Reese Martin, the president of the Oklahoma Route 66 Association, thank you so much for joining us today.
32: It was my pleasure.
3: I'm Reed Shepherd, along with Dana McKay. This is iHeartRadio's Holiday Talk.
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18: John Polk was my nemesis. I knew in order to live a rich and fulfilling life, one where I was equal under the law and could be happy and fulfilled, I needed to defeat the message that John Polk was peddling.
19: 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For years, I was the poster boy of the conversion therapy movement. The ex-gay who married an ex-lesbian and traveled the world telling my story of how I changed my sexuality from gay to straight. I wore the label of ex-gay with pride. 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
4: A few miles from the glass spires of Midtown Atlanta lies the South River Forest. 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
4: Across the country, people were speaking up, and the more they did, the more they learned about the hidden underbelly of the most powerful law enforcement agency in the land. I'm Ed Helms, host of Snafu, Season 2, Medburg, the story of a daring heist that exposed J. Edgar Hoover's epic FBI snafu. 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

0: piece in the Wall Street Journal, turbocharged earnings are pushing stocks higher. But there's a catch. Michael, what's the catch?
1: The catch is that accounting makes how this money is being spent and realized on company balance sheets and P&Ls a little bit tricky.
0: You mean that they're going to start talking about the depreciation thing that we've been talking about for the last 9 months?
1: That's the one.
0: Yeah, love when you can listen to our show 9 months in advance of what the Wall Street Journal publishes.
1: So let's make this really simple with an example.
0: I'm a shrimp boat captain.
1: No, let's just talk about a data center. Let's talk about a data center.
0: I am
1: builder.
0: Chuck AI.
1: Yeah, you're Chuck AI, and you decide to buy $5 million worth of chips from NVIDIA. Somehow get them.
0: Got them. In my data center.
1: What happens in that case, you would think, right, $5 million expense on Chuck's side, $5 million of revenue to NVIDIA. So one offsets the other in terms of the gross, you know, market and measuring of companies' P&Ls. That's not what happens. What happens is that NVIDIA does get to book the revenue immediately.
0: Assuming that they delivered it immediately.
1: Yep. If they deliver it, they get to book the revenue. On Chuck AI's side of things, I'm going to oversimplify this and probably explain it poorly. It's not a P&L item. They are making a purchase of an asset. And they get to depreciate that asset over a period of time and then book some of the expenses over time as an accounting item.
0: Generally, it's over its useful life, which let's estimate it 5 years. So I get $1 million of depreciation a year that I book.
1: So even though Chuck did depart with $5 million right up front, according to his company's P&L, it's not realized that way.
0: No.
1: And so what
0: my
1: you
0: cash
1: have,
0: flow statement shows it because yep. It goes out there, but it shows up differently on the income statement.
1: And so what you have across the market right now is a bunch of companies paying for things like chips and other things that go into artificial intelligence. They're paying for it up front, oftentimes with loans, sometimes with equity, all different ways of doing so. The companies that are selling the stuff are booking revenue immediately. The companies that are buying the stuff are not booking expenses immediately. It makes everybody look very pretty.
0: And we've talked about this where, look, if you're building the sheer volume of data centers that are being built right now, there's a lot of depreciation that is in the pipeline. So again, just looking at some of the numbers that we have in terms of, you know, the updated amounts of build out that are happening here, we're talking, you know, somewhere in the ballpark of this year, probably high 700, low $800 billion range. And then the next several years, like $1 trillion in CapEx between Microsoft, Amazon, Google, Meta, and Oracle.
1: Right.
0: So here's the deal. The estimated useful life of a data center, first of all, it's not as simple as that. Like each component has like different useful lives. But if you look at what these companies are generally using, it's anywhere between like 6 and 8 years. So what that means is if you have $800 billion in CapEx happening this year, that build out, you're now going to have $100 billion in depreciation for the next 8 years that you've got to cycle through. Mm-hmm. Then you've got next year's $1 trillion. Now you get another $125 billion a year on top of that. So it keeps adding up. And where you get to very quickly, and this is the place that we've talked about, hey, this is all well and good until your depreciation starts making your earnings look bad because your earnings aren't growing as quickly. And so you need to grow. Remember, every unit of revenue that you bring in has costs associated with it as well. The operations, marketing, like this, there's plenty of stuff that's out there. And so the place that you get to pretty quickly is that you need revenue to ramp up by not just like, you know, great, Anthropic's doing, you know, $40 billion annual run rate. No, you need the whole industry to start doing like $2 to $3 trillion annually in AI-related revenue. Otherwise, the math just doesn't make sense as you continue to go out there. And this is the problem that you're, you know, going to run into, which is, look, these companies in trying to be profitable, they're shifting to usage-based pricing, which means that you have to pay through the nose in order to actually use the stuff, which means then companies start saying, hey, maybe we shouldn't rank our employees based on how much AI they're using as a positive, but instead we got to figure out how to ration it based on who's getting the most bang for their buck out of that use. And so then does the revenue grow as quickly as it was growing before? It's a real chicken and egg catch 22 type problem.
1: Yeah. And by the way, this is not hypothetical. This is happening now. Right. The piece that hadn't happened until recently, like the accounting stuff, we brought that up a year ago. Like that's been,
0: we said that it was going to become a problem in future years.
1: Right. What's happening now that wasn't happening previously is that companies are actually beginning to care about the costs associated with using AI. I'm not saying they didn't care about other costs related to AI before, but the idea of Uber or Salesforce or any of these companies that are utilizing artificial intelligence to develop products, increase their employee efficiency, actually caring about the input costs for going into it is a new phenomenon. They did not care until recently because the costs weren't that big until recently. And all of a sudden, you have the stories like Uber coming out and saying, oh, yeah, we blew through our entire annual AI budget over the course of 4 months, should tell you something about where this could go.
0: So the place to watch is over the next couple of years and what company, what these big hyperscalers do as those depreciation costs start to come home to roost. Because it's one of two things. Find the revenue to make it make sense, or start cutting that CapEx. Those are your two options. You can't just keep building $1 trillion in data centers every year forever. That's not really an option if you don't have the revenue coming in. So one of two things needs to happen. The revenue's got to jump by a ton, or you got to start cutting that CapEx. You hope for the former, and you deal with the latter if that's what it ends up being. But this is the state of play. And this is the next, by the end of 27, we're going to have the outcome on this because they're going to have to make the CapEx decisions for 28 and 29 then. So there's an 18-month period where we're going to have to see how this works out, and then we're going to know. I hate when we have these ticking clocks. It's like we just finished the Hormuz clock, and now we've got this one.
1: Yeah. I guess my point would be that companies are spending a previously rare amount of their profits on capital expenditures, and so therefore you need to realize the profit. And I was trying to find a way of measuring that, and I couldn't do it in the 5 minute break, but I'm thinking like there's got to be a way to measure S&P 500 CapEx as a percentage of sales, or S&P 500 or general capital expenditures as a percentage of GDP, and to look at it that way. And I, that's my sense, but I don't have any firm charts or data to be able to back up that right now is an elevated level of CapEx compared to some other historical norm.
0: Well, let's think about our CapEx intensive businesses. Airlines.
1: Sure.
0: Do they typically command any kind of premium?
1: No.
0: Car companies. Do they typically command any kind of premium?
1: Only one of them.
0: Computer hardware manufacturers. Do they typically command any kind of premium?
1: Generally, no.
0: Clothing companies, do they tend to command any kind of premium?
1: Rarely.
0: Guys, if you got to spend a lot of capital to build stuff, your businesses have generally been hated for the last 20 to 30 years. Because profit growth has been in the companies where, hey, you don't have to like spend. Does anyone like mining companies right now? I'm not saying that they're not useful. Like you need, you know, copper and you need nickel. But does anyone wake up in the morning, aside from like the people who really love pain, and say, yes, let me dig into the miners today? No, like everyone's like, no, people love, investors have loved the CapEx light businesses, which, by the way, have been the growth engine in, you know, recent history. You know, talking about, again, they get lumped into tech. They're not really tech companies. They're just CapEx light companies. Netflix, again, like, you know, people love that. Microsoft, Apple, like these are not companies that spend a bunch of money on CapEx. Even Apple. Does Apple build any of their own stuff? A tiny little fraction of it they build. The rest of it? Nope. We found a contractor somewhere else who's going to build it. Like, go try to find an Apple factory. You can't. They don't really exist aside from like a few niche products that they do make themselves. But the iPhones, they're made by Foxconn over in India or over in China or over in Vietnam. Same with iPad. Like, it's what they do. Like, they don't do the CapEx build out. They're like, no, someone else do that for us. Even the hardware companies that are successful don't do it themselves. They're like, no, someone else do this, please. And people, the reason why investors loved Microsoft was because you had to pay X dollars a month for access to Microsoft Word now. And there's not really much that Microsoft had to do in order to maintain that. The margins were fat. Well, now if you've got like new Clippy running around trying to help you out with, you know, your spreadsheets and this and that, new Clippy's a little bit expensive to operate.
1: Mm-hmm.
0: And can you actually make the money off that, or do you have to, you know, figure out how to make it work? So I don't know. I look at this, and when it comes to, you know, hey, this is like the most, you know, execution specific time for at least like the market cap that we're talking about. Yes. There's always been companies that have to spend a bunch of money and then execute their way through it. They haven't really been in the driver's seat for the last 20 years, by and large.
1: True.
0: You know, it hasn't been like mining companies and energy companies and airlines and car companies driving the ship at the S&P. It hasn't always been tech. Again, the tech phenomenon is more recent. I know it feels like forever. But, yeah, it's more dangerous because typically when you start spending a lot on CapEx, the market says, no, we don't like that. And right now the market's saying, no, I do like that. The more you spend on CapEx, the more I'm going to reward you. At some point, that mechanism usually breaks. I don't know if we're a month from that, a year from that, or 10 years from that. And that's the ball game. Like, that's the whole thing.
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0: Nate Silver took a look at some data and analyzed it. Silver, for those familiar, used to run 538. You know, does a lot of statistical analysis. I'm not sure he's got the perfect track record of predicting political outcomes when it comes to that data, but I do think that as, you know, a data guy, he's pretty good at analyzing actual on the ground data and giving the results, then translating that to what's going to happen in the future, maybe not so much, but that's not what this is about. This is explaining data from recent history. And one of the things that we've been talking about at length is, hey, you know, this University of Michigan sentiment survey in particular has turned extremely sour when it comes to how people are responding about how they feel about the economy. And to give you some context here, it's an index, so actually, you know, determining what any of this means at any given point in time is kind of tough to do, but I'm going to pull the actual reading here and give you some comparison points for where we sit today. So May reading of this year came in at 44.8. That is lower than we got to in February 2009 when it got a reading of 56.3. It's also lower than where we were in May of 1980. Anybody that lived through May of 1980 may recall coming off of one of the worst decades of economic history with high inflation, high unemployment, high interest rates, just a really tough economy. It has been pretty bad now for quite some time and has even been worsening in 2026 as pretty objectively the economy has been improving. Paul, right? Mm-hmm. Like, yeah, there's been some inflation, but the unemployment rate has stabilized. The number of jobs created has stabilized. And what Nate points out with all of this is something that we have suspected, or two things that we have suspected. One, in 2024, they began migrating this survey from a phone-based survey where they would dial numbers and try and get people to answer, which I can see why they would have to migrate from that.
1: Challenging.
0: Nobody picks up their phones.
1: Yeah.
0: So, you know, I understand why you need to migrate away from that system. But it doesn't seem like they've been able to maintain the same sampling as they had previously. And Nate points out a few things that I couldn't confirm elsewhere. So I am kind of relying on his own analysis here. But one thing he pointed out is that the net share of Democrats that are responding to the survey compared to Republicans has surged since going onto a web-based survey.
1: Right.
0: This has been denied by University of Michigan, and they do acknowledge a slight, a slightly higher result of Democrats responding, but that's always been the case. And here Nate Silver saying that the net share is substantially higher than prior to the phone-based survey, which I do think would explain a whole lot of what we're seeing right now. We see this. It's not just a Democrat thing. It is a Republican thing, too. When your guy's not in the White House, you think the economy is terrible. When your person is in the White House, you think the economy is great, which is disingenuous, but the reality. The other piece that he points out is that even when you take out the demographic voting shift here, people seem to be just responding

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1: Got to this week's first jobs report from the BLS, which was the Job Openings Labor Turnover Survey. So we cover this one every month, but just a refresher course on this guy. It measures things from the end of the month of the previous month. So we're looking now at data from the month of May on the labor market. And rather than telling you the unemployment rate, it's really giving you a survey of businesses to try and find out how many job postings did you open up. How many people did you hire? How many did you fire? How many people quit during the previous month? And for to that end, it's referred to as the churn survey. If you're trying to determine how much looseness or tightness is in the labor market, this is the survey you want to look at. And a lot of economists looked at this one in particular back in 2021. As a good predictor of the inflation that we were going to get in 2022, it indicated that, at its peak, there were two jobs open for every unemployed person looking for work, and lo and behold, wages went up, inflation went up. We are nowhere near that anymore. We still do have basically a equal measure of the unemployed to those job openings. But what was a bit surprising, I think, to most was the reversal we saw in the labor market this year. So it was running pretty weak last year. We saw a total pace of job creation that averaged fewer than 10,000 jobs a month. This year, we've been on the pace of over 100,000 jobs created, and those job openings have continued to tick up. They saw a big surge back in April, and they haven't really dipped down. So the total job listings are still sitting at 7.6 million. It was a bit surprising that it didn't come back down in the month of May. But everything else was pretty consistent, right? The rate of hires didn't change much. The quits rates didn't really change at all. And there was, importantly, no significant uptick in layoffs and discharges. I know a lot of folks have been focused on that one area. I was meeting with somebody in their son who works in the tech sector out in California yesterday, and are you seeing that? And he is seeing a lot of people in his industry not finding work, but we haven't seen that permeate through the whole labor market and show up in the data in any significant way here. Interestingly, the one big area from a sector perspective where you saw a notable bump in terms of the job openings was in the wholesale trade area. And wholesale trade can include a lot of different things. You can think of this as like wholesale sales representatives or account managers, logistics and supply chain managers, even down to like forklift operators at warehouses. The one thing that stood out to me is if we are actually seeing a big bump in data center construction and management, then you would expect this area to increase in volume, right? You need all the supplies that go into it. You've got all sorts of manufacturer reps and all those things that come, fall into that group who are suddenly maybe in high demand due to the construction boom that we're talking about right now.
2: Yeah, it's amazing the resiliency that you've seen in the labor market in general. It feels like now for the past 2 years, sort of heading into the beginning of the calendar year from both in 26 and 25, that the labor market was a concern that loomed over the economy. But again, we've continued to see, whether it's because of the shortage on the supply side, that there continues to be demand, even though amidst some of these headlines that you often get yourself caught up into reading about the tech sector or AI coming for jobs. From a data perspective, we just really haven't seen it yet, to your point. And one area that you would think would be strong, like you mentioned, is on the data center side, the wholesale trade. Healthcare has also been an area that has been really robust over the course of the last year or so when it comes to
1: nurses and healthcare aides all across the board. Social assistance and healthcare, a big area of hiring. As we head into Thursday's jobs report, expectations are for 118,000 jobs to be created for the month of June, I do believe. The last 5 months, we've averaged 114,000. Am I off on that, Tucker?
3: No, for the month of June?
1: Yeah, the jobs report that we're going to get on Thursday for the month of June.
2: Yeah, 107 to 123.
1: Okay. I'm reading here. So sorry, right in that range in terms of expectations. The unemployment rate expected to hold steady at 4.3%. Though what I will say is most economists look at the pace of job creation that we've seen, 114,000 again for the first 5 months of the year, and say, you know what? Pretty tough to see that continue with the unemployment rate staying at 4.3%. Yeah, we are basically assuming that this pace of job creation is above the trend line for stabilizing the labor market. There are not a bunch of immigrants coming into the country right now. There are not a bunch of kids turning 18 right now to replace the retiring baby boomers. And so should this pace continue for the full year, I would expect the unemployment rate to come down, which, you know, just increases the pressure on the Fed to do something when it comes to interest rates and moving them upwards.
2: Clearly, inflation now is, you know, the major focus, and that's where the Fed is looking at this point.
1: Yeah, I mean, look, the inflation rate has not been anywhere near the Fed's 2% target for 5 years in a row now.
2: Mm-hmm.
1: That is a long time. And you know, I know we talk about the technicals in this a lot, but the concern for the Fed and the concern for people that watch the Fed is if that inflation becomes so ingrained in the American psyche that we begin to anticipate more inflation, then that begets more inflation.
2: Self-fulfilling prophecy.
1: If you get to the point where you know prices are going to go up another 4% next year, then you ask for a bigger raise, you buy your car and computer and TV earlier than you otherwise would because you're worried about prices going up. And when that happens, the Fed only has one solution to that problem. The solution to that problem is to sink the whole economy into a really bad recession, drive up the unemployment rate, and crush that inflation expectation. Allison Traeger from Bloomberg asks, will Gen Z's financial trauma make it more cautious? To which I ask, which financial trauma did Gen Z have? I mean, we had like a 30% stock market pullback. We've had a really strong labor market. So I don't know what I guess high inflation would be the financial trauma to the Gen Z group, perhaps. She points out that like certain generations did have a very clear scarring from their experience, right? When you talk about folks that lived through the Great Depression,
4: mm-hmm.
1: they didn't trust banks.
4: Sure.
1: They generally didn't want to invest in the stock market for a prolonged period of time. And you saw some of those traits passed down to their baby boomer kids in a lot of cases, right? Like, that is definitely a trend that I've been able to detect. In the case of millennials, yeah, I think through the millennial class, they went through the Great Recession. They weren't investing back then, but they did see a lot of their parents get laid off from long-term careers. And you know what? I actually do see a trend there, not in their investment behavior, because I don't think they bore the scars of the Great Recession from that perspective. But go take a look at the average tenure of a millennial in terms of their working career and how long they stay at jobs. It's significantly different than Gen Xers or baby boomers. Mm-hmm. Way less.
4: Right.
1: Like, you know, from what I'm seeing out there, you know, the job hopping on average for millennials, this has probably changed a little bit, but a few years ago was like 3-ish years compared to 5 to 10 years for boomers and Gen Xers. So I do think behavior changes. I don't think there's much from Gen Z that tells me that they are going to change in terms of their investment behavior or their behavior towards employers. There might be, I would imagine there's something that's going to be social and health related due to their COVID experience. Like, I don't know, like there's a whole group of kids who was forced to stay in and not socially interact in person for a prolonged period of time. That's got to screw you up in some way. Maybe you're less trusting of health systems. I'm not exactly sure how that's going to play out, but I don't see anything that would make them more or less tolerant for risk, I think, than any other group.
2: No, and she does hit on this a little bit in the piece. I would sort of lean the other way on it. She first highlights this idea that it is the Chinese Gen Zers who are a little bit more conservative yeah. from a risk tolerance perspective in the way they invest. I view it oppositely here. Domestically, it feels like there is much more of an impetus for this younger Gen Z generation to get investing earlier and often and more risky than...
1: Or gambling.
2: That like all those aspects in general, the gamification of investments, Robinhood was kind of the pioneer behind that as a company. You've got just a much wider array of access to trading very easily and very cheaply compared to when you and I started investing Mike, it was at least, you know, $7 a trade for a commission, and that now all those barriers are completely eliminated, and you can have access on your mobile phone to be able to trade stocks on a daily basis. So I almost view it, you know, oppositely here, that there is going to be continued appetite from Gen Z.
0: 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We've got market updates and breaking business news all morning long, plus a full archive of all our show's content. 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
1: I want to turn now to Anthropic, specifically over in China. So Anthropic, the creator of Claude, as well as some of the latest models that are really on the cutting edge. They're also considering going public this year. A few weeks ago, around June 12th, they released their kind of dumbed down version of Mythos to the general public. They called it Fable. They had a bunch of guardrails in there because the concern from Anthropic and from government regulators is this AI tool is so powerful that it could be used to exploit vulnerabilities in cybersecurity networks. So think about hackers' abilities to hack into banks and other big institutions. And so the Mythos model came out before that. We were covering it this spring that, hey, this looked pretty serious. They released it to a small subset of institutions. Then they released this one. Immediately upon release, or pretty close upon release, the Trump administration stepped in, basically shut down access. They didn't quite do so, but they basically they put in a rule saying, Anthropic, we do not want you to release this to any foreign nationals. Anthropic then turned and said, we have no ability to do so, so we're pulling it entirely. At the time, Tucker, we talked about this on that day, and bring it up. Let's pull the clip of what we had to say about this shutdown. You can bet that there are a bunch of research labs right now attempting to build tools using AI that, you know, are models that are trained to do similar things that Mythos can do. And so part of my concern has been, yeah, you better rush to patch this stuff because somebody else, even if they don't get Mythos soon, somebody else is going to develop something that's 90% as good at detecting these issues and attacking them. Whether it's a Russian research lab, a Chinese research lab, you know, somebody that's less friendly to the United States is probably going to get their hands on something pretty compelling rather soon. And so it's this dangerous game of, hey, do we release this? Do we not release it? So that was 2 weeks ago?
3: June 16th.
1: All right. Well, this morning, Chinese AI systems were released that can now match U.S. models in cybersecurity bug-finding scenarios. Zipu's GLM 5.2 has ranked as one of the 10 most used AI models, according to data from OpenRouter. And according to experts out there who have tested it, it can basically do everything that Anthropic's Mythos can do. So I did not think when I said that I would be proven correct in the matter of 2 weeks. But this is what has been happening with all of these AI models, is they are leapfrogging each other. And while China does AI a lot differently than the developers do here in the United States, some of it works rather to their advantage. So in the U.S., we very much are creating these closed-door models that you need to subscribe to, and the code is kind of kept secret. China is very much the opposite. There are these open source models that kind of build on each other. And there's a number of reasons that people theorize they do it that way in China. One would just be, I think they accurately figured that if they're really private about how their models operate, then nobody's going to want to use them because nobody trusts Chinese cybersecurity. Two would just be, hey, we don't have all that much in the way of resources compared to the United States to develop this stuff, and so we need to be able to build on each other and move forward. But in a matter of 2 weeks, allegedly what you have here is a model out of China that is open source and available for use now that can seemingly do a lot of what Anthropic's Mythos could do. And the question will be, do they put any guardrails around it? Because it doesn't seem like it. It's open source. It's already been downloaded all over the place. And how successful were those big institutions that had early access to Mythos at repairing their bugs and putting up guardrails against all of this? So partially, I think this is really big news that the Chinese have come up with a model that will do pretty much what we deemed to be a massive security threat here in the United States and released it to the general public already. But part of it is just me honestly wanting to toot our own horns for being exactly accurate 2.5 weeks ago about what was going to happen. This is kind of what happens when you are at the cutting edge of some sort of new technology. And it wasn't just a coincidence that the Chinese invented something like this. I'm sure that they ripped off Mythos and Fable in some significant way to build this. But that is kind of how these breakthroughs happen. They tend to cluster together and leapfrog each other. And now a big question as to whether or not U.S. and global cybersecurity vulnerabilities are going to be exploited by this newest model.
13: Yeah, if you can imagine it, I think you have to accept that it's inevitable. If this was foreseeable, I think was your point. I'm not diminishing your insight. of a couple of weeks ago, but this was predictable.
1: Of course, that's why we talked about it, and that was the downside to the U.S. government banning this thing is you have to assume that some competitor is about to roll it out as quickly as possible, and so that's been the debate around the U.S. strategy around AI generally is, hey, we seem to have a head start in this race here against China. So let's try and slow them down by, you know, export controls around the latest chips and things like that. And it doesn't seem to be working terribly well.
13: If you're worried about AI for existential reasons, like you're one of these philosophical types worried about the end of mankind, then you can only conclude that we're screwed. Because AI is that horse is out of the barn. And there are plenty of places where that horse can roam free if we choose to corral it in. Boy, I'm way out of my depth with this analogy because I don't think I've ever seen a horse. But anyway, they look like beautiful animals on television. So, I'm sorry. Anyway, I'm not going to continue with the metaphor because I don't know what I'm talking about. But it's going to happen. So, whereas if your interest in AI is business, you want to, should I buy stock A or stock B? And then you have to make guesses about the regulatory environment and what regime is in charge and what way the political winds are blowing. Either way, it's challenging to say the least.
1: I think... anybody trying to figure out who is going to be the cutting edge leader that gets market dominance, it's extraordinarily challenging to do right now, given how quickly everything is changing. And I think that's worth noting here. But this particular case concerns me, given how severely the U.S. government believed it was a cybersecurity risk to have this thing out there, and how rapidly the Chinese were able to mirror it and create something seemingly just as competitive and just as convincing at attacking vulnerabilities and opening them up. So if you're already concerned about cybersecurity and you know, access to your financial and personal information being out there on the web, this can be nothing but bad news for the future of it.

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9: Chicago, 1989.
10: White victim, female, pretty, wealthy.
9: A white woman's murder shocks the city. A black man from the projects comes forward with information about the case.
11: He says the police are his friends.
9: But out of nowhere, he goes from star witness to prime suspect.
11: 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They turn on him.
9: 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Lee Harris is sentenced to 90 years.
12: I get 90 years for killing somebody I have never seen.
9: Behind bars, Lee finds an unlikely ally in his cellie, Robert. The pair are like chalk and cheese. There's no way their paths would ever cross on the outside. But as a fellow inmate, Robert sees through the lies and vows to do the unthinkable. Clear Lee's name.
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19: And then the liberals I was talking to said, well, but the principles of this country are greater than the men that wrote them down. That's, okay, we're getting close now to what I originally thought. So I was getting a little bit depressed now. I got an answer that was fairly close to being accurate, but then the answer had to be qualified by saying that the people who wrote the principles down, not that big a deal. So I said,

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14: Just before midnight on Saturday, February 19th, 2005, Danielle Imbo and her friend Richard Patron left a crowded Philadelphia bar. The two 30-somethings planned to walk to Richard's truck and drive home, but they never made it.
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14: Those same questions frustrated law enforcement. The FBI called it murder for hire.
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18: 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One of them was the target. The other one was wrong place, wrong time.
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14: What happened to Danielle and Richard?
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14: 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In this series, I dig into my own investigation to find answers for the families and get justice for Richard and Danielle.
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5: They have been imbued with guilt over prosecution.

0: You know, it's amazing how slow the legacy media mob is in terms of catching up, in terms of, you know, basic common sense news that's right in front of their face that they're too blind to see. Now, finally, they're beginning to catch up after Malak Kiros and this woman, you know, that we talked about in New York, Chevalier won, the three people that beat incumbent Democrats in the same out in Colorado. All of a sudden now, you know, the media is now waking up to the fact, oh, maybe this is kind of real. You know, Bernie Sanders is now saying the quiet part outside. He's saying that, you know, he's crowing ahead of the 4th of July that the U.S. is on the verge of a political revolution thanks to democratic socialists, and other Democrats won't fight them. You know, paying 70, 80, 90 bucks a month to big wireless companies, AT&T, Verizon, T-Mobile, for unlimited data, that is insanity, especially when Pure Talk, a veteran-owned company, my wireless company, they will give you unlimited high-speed data for just $34.99 a month. 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
2: A man hiking alone on Mount Major in Alton has died. State Fish and Game authorities say the 68-year-old New Hampshire resident suffered a medical emergency. He was able to call 911 but fell silent. He was found by other hikers who attempted CPR. His name has not been released. A Manchester woman has been indicted in connection with the death of her newborn. Prosecutors say 26-year-old Hippe Juma is facing a murder charge after she allegedly recklessly caused the death of her child, who is named Baby Jane Grace Doe. The child's body was discovered in Pine Island Pond near Manchester-Boston Regional Airport in March of last year. Juma faces arraignment on July 16th. Out-of-state visitors will not face higher tolls on Granite State highways. Governor Kelly Ayotte has vetoed a Senate bill that would have imposed a higher toll on visitors without a New Hampshire Easy Pass. The governor says she's focused on making the state affordable for everyone and a destination for tourists in the region. A rare copy of

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1: Wrong path with Iran. I'm Lisa Brady, Fox News. A U.S. official confirming reports that Iran attacked a cargo ship in the Strait of Hormuz. The British military says that ship was using a route approved by the United Nations and not a route Iran wants ships to follow. Secretary of State Marco Rubio telling reporters earlier,
2: "What we're interested in is not their press conferences. What we're interested in is whether or not ships are moving. If ships are moving as they should be moving, then that's what we're going to judge and that's what we're going to react to."
1: He's in Bahrain wrapping up meetings with Gulf allies and also saying the U.S. will not allow tolls for passage through the strait and reiterating that President Trump has options if Iran doesn't live up to the commitments it's made so far. Court documents reveal a time frame for the damage to the Lincoln Memorial Reflecting Pool in Washington, with details coming from a senior National Park Service official.
3: A police report cited in a court filing says foam sealant on the bottom of the reflecting pool was cut with a sharp knife or razor, causing destruction of delaminating surface material. The National Park Service's Deputy Director of Operations, Frank Lands, made the statement in a court document and says the incident was reported to U.S. Park Police on June 9th. President Trump, for several days, has blamed vandals for American flag blue-colored paint chipping and floating in the water.
1: Fox's Jared Halpern at the White House. The U.S. Park Police releasing surveillance footage and asking for the public's help in a destruction of government property investigation. The U.S. Supreme Court siding with the Trump administration in two cases on immigration policy, including when to end temporary legal protections for some refugees. The justice is also striking down a Hawaii gun law that required concealed carry license holders to get expressed approval before bringing a firearm into public spaces. 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
6: The Astros scored twice in the 10th inning and beat the Red Sox 3-1. The Sox dropped the last two in the series and visit Detroit tonight. Meanwhile, Red Sox starter Ranger Suarez exited yesterday's loss in the 4th inning with a hamstring injury. He'll be re-evaluated today. After the Celtics lost Game 7 of their series with the Sixers Saturday, two more Game 7s in the NBA yesterday. Detroit eliminated Orlando and Cleveland sent Toronto home. I'm Matt McCoy.
5: Don't get stuck on the bench. Bentley Chevrolet has a championship roster of Silverados and

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1: Wrong path with Iran. I'm Lisa Brady, Fox News. A U.S. official confirming reports that Iran attacked a cargo ship in the Strait of Hormuz. The British military says that ship was using a route approved by the United Nations and not a route Iran wants ships to follow. Secretary of State Marco Rubio telling reporters earlier,
2: "What we're interested in is not their press conferences. What we're interested in is whether or not ships are moving. If ships are moving as they should be moving, then that's what we're going to judge and that's what we're going to react to."
1: He's in Bahrain wrapping up meetings with Gulf allies and also saying the U.S. will not allow tolls for passage through the strait and reiterating that President Trump has options if Iran doesn't live up to the commitments it's made so far. Court documents reveal a time frame for the damage to the Lincoln Memorial Reflecting Pool in Washington, with details coming from a senior National Park Service official.
3: A police report cited in a court filing says foam sealant on the bottom of the reflecting pool was cut with a sharp knife or razor, causing destruction of delaminating surface material. The National Park Service's Deputy Director of Operations, Frank Lands, made the statement in a court document and says the incident was reported to U.S. Park Police on June 9th. President Trump, for several days, has blamed vandals for American flag blue-colored paint chipping and floating in the water.
1: Fox's Jared Halpern at the White House. The U.S. Park Police releasing surveillance footage and asking for the public's help in a destruction of government property investigation. The U.S. Supreme Court siding with the Trump administration in two cases on immigration policy, including when to end temporary legal protections for some refugees. The justices also striking down a Hawaii gun law that required concealed carry license holders to get expressed approval before bringing a firearm into public spaces. 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
7: Temperatures slowly fading back into the lower 70s later tonight as the extreme heat warning is finally over. There will be the chance of a passing shower or storm overnight, eventually getting back to just above 90 on your Saturday. More of your typical humidity for this time of year. And then that fades Saturday night and into Sunday. Highs only in the 80s with sunshine on Sunday. From a Stormwatch 9 Weather Center, I'm meteorologist Kevin Skorupa.
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6: White victim, female, pretty, wealthy.
5: A white woman's murder shocks the city. A black man from the projects comes forward with information about the case.
7: He says the police are his friends.
5: But out of nowhere, he goes from star witness to prime suspect.
7: And then that's it. They turn on him.
5: 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Lee Harris is sentenced to 90 years.
8: I get 90 years for killing somebody I have never seen.
5: Behind bars, Lee finds an unlikely ally in his cellie, Robert. The pair are like chalk and cheese. There's no way their paths would ever cross on the outside. But as a fellow inmate, Robert sees through the lies and vows to do the unthinkable. Clear Lee's name.
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